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1: 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Saturday and Sunday, Valley Fest with the Tamarack Ridge Band, Rusty Jackson, Nate Ostrander, and many others at Mirabeau Point Park. 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

0: 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The time is 6:01, and I am Jukebox Jenny of the Working Woman Blues here tonight on this very fun fall Sunday. Speaking of family fun, Sky's here. Hi, Sky.
1: Hi, how's it going?
0: It was a little chilly, but I liked it.
1: Yeah, I know, right?
0: I was just glad that we were able to hang out in the deck and
1: have a little fun
0: around the little gas fire pit.
1: No, definitely.
0: Eat some food. Yeah. Got all kinds of fun stuff to play for you guys tonight.
1: Okay. What are we looking at tonight?
0: Well, I'm going to do a whole set of just brand new stuff from artists. Okay. I really went soul heavy this time.
1: Yeah.
0: I don't know why. I was just feeling soul.
1: Maybe it's the seasonal change.
0: I don't know. But I felt like I needed to bring that to the table.
1: Absolutely.
0: So that's what's happening. So
1: I'm sure everybody's with it.
0: I hope so. If not, well, I'm sorry. You know the working woman. She does what she wants.
1: That's right.
0: Hopefully everybody just appreciates what I'm putting out there. I want to thank everybody for coming to the KYRS Gala. What an event that was on Friday night. Absolutely amazing turnout.
1: Yeah.
0: Absolutely amazing to see so many people that love KYRS and love what people like myself and so many other programmers and, you know, it was amazing. It was absolutely amazing. So thank you for all of you that are listening tonight that were out there. Could not it's beautiful. It's a beautiful thing to see so many people that were supporting KYRS, because you know we're nonprofit. So thank you.
1: Sisters like you to make a difference.
0: Super fun. I enjoyed slinging beers to everybody. I got to see everybody because I was at the bar.
1: Yeah.
0: It was perfect. So all right, you're hearing the theme song to the show Over Easy, Like the Egg, according to Amelia, little radio helper. But yeah, let's keep on going with the tunes right here, Working Woman Blues, KYRS.

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1: You're listening to the Workin' Women Blues here on KYRS. Always a party when Dr. John's on the air, right?
2: Absolutely.
1: Gotta love me some Dr. John. Mm-hmm. Got to see him a couple times. That song was called Junko Partner. Before that, we heard some Aretha Franklin with Rivers Invitation, which that whole album is fantastic.
2: Which album is that again?
1: Delta Meets Detroit.
2: Oh, yeah, that's the one we listened to on the way to the lake.
1: Yep.
2: Yeah, that's a good one.
1: Little birthday present from the parents. It was pretty great. The Rolling Stones before that with Sweet Virginia. Had you heard that before?
2: I've heard that, but it's been, man, a very long time.
1: It's a great song.
2: Yeah.
1: Bonnie Raitt.
2: Gosh, that was always good.
1: Yeah.
2: I always love me some Bonnie.
1: Well, that was off her first album. That song was called Bluebird. And then Booker T and the MGs.
2: Starts off the set, right?
1: Starts off the set with Over Easy. You hear that? You know that Jukebox Jenny is in the studio and she's ready to play. Whoever called earlier, I'm so sorry. I don't know what happened, but I could not hear you. So feel free to call back if you hear this. But
2: definitely.
1: We're going to start off the next set with Eddie 9V. He is collaborating with Dan Auerbach from the Black Keys.
2: What?
1: Yes. So this is their album they're putting together. And this is actually...
2: It's actually quite exciting, folks.
1: This, I've played a couple of original tracks. This is a cover that he does. You'll know the song right away. But this is Eddie 9V and Dan Auerbach's cover to Rock Your Baby. So we're going to play that right here, right now, here on KYRS. You heard it first, folks. I mean, you're not going to hear this on any other
2: Absolutely
1: station.
2: Welcome to Real Radio.
1: Right? Welcome to Real Radio. KYRS.

0: You're listening to KYRS. That was a little Howlin' Wolf. Mm-hmm. I mean, how could you say no to Howlin' Wolf? Was my Uncle Alan's one of his favorites.
1: Absolutely. Yep.
0: He loved Howlin' Wolf.
1: Yeah, he's a good one.
0: Before that, we heard Clarence Carter with Snatching It Back. Ooh. Stevie Wonder with, I'm trying to read my writing and it's also dark. I'm More Than Happy. I'm Satisfied.
1: You never go wrong with a little bit of Stevie.
0: Mm-mm. I Want to Stop Before That with Life, Love, and Faith. And 89V with Rock Your Baby, his version. Mm. His new album is called Down Home. And it's yummy.
1: Yeah.
0: I like it.
1: That's kind of what you were saying, yeah.
0: I like it a lot.
1: Nice.
0: I want to thank Diane for giving us a call. We finally got the, we just answered a different phone and it worked.
1: Yep.
0: For whatever reason, the phone that's next to the computer is not able to hear. We can, I don't know if they can hear us, but cannot hear them. But we got smart and we answered the other phone.
1: We did. Diane was at the gala the other night, yeah?
0: Yeah, she was at the gala and it was so wonderful to see friends there and family and also meet new people. I found a couple people that when they found out I was Jukebox Jenny, they were like, I listened just a couple of shows and yours is one of the ones I listen to. And absolutely, we just love KYRS and everything they put out there. And I was like, that's so nice. You know, it's nice when you, you know that you're doing something every week, but you don't know who's out there listening.
1: Never
0: you
1: know. And that's a beautiful thing.
0: And when I came in on Friday night, it was like magical because there was so many people and they were all here for one reason. And it was for KYRS. It was amazing. It was so amazing.
1: Yeah. It sounds like it was a pretty wonderful time. It sounds like you guys put out a lot of stuff too. And there were so many cool things flying around.
0: There was a lot of things. We had a silent auction. We had an actual auction. We had a musician play during dinner. Feast was here.
1: Yeah. Oh, Feast was here. Man.
0: Feast was here. So we had, we had curry. We had so much amazing food.
1: Feast being the restaurant over there. Was on First?
0: Yes, I believe so. But it was fantastic, along with, you know, it was me and Aaron were working the bar, and it was an open bar situation, and it was perfect. Like, we
1: shout out to Auntie Aaron.
0: It was so much fun. Like, it was fun because I got to see pretty much everybody because everybody came in line for something to drink, whether it be alcoholic or non.
1: Right.
0: And so it was a really good chance to see people and just feel KYRS alive. It was it was amazing.
1: That community vibe.
0: Yeah, it was absolutely incredible.
1: That's awesome.
0: Let's keep going. Let's do. Let's start off the. And like I said, I kind of went funky, weird, disco, soul. Like, I did all kinds of crazy stuff on this set.
1: Awesome.
0: So we're gonna start the next set off with a little Meters, and then we're gonna go into some new stuff. I'm gonna play a bunch of number between number on the blues charts. It's number five and up, like number one, number two, number three, number four, number five albums that are hot right now on the blues charts. So we'll do that right here, right now. But we're going to do the Meters first because I got to be weird. So here we are, KYRS.

0: Oof, listen to a little Betty Harris there. There's a break in the road, yo. That's right. Before that, by the way, you're listening to the Working Woman Blues.
1: In case
0: you were like, where am I? What's happening? I mean, it does happen to me once in a while.
1: Hey, man. We all get there sometimes.
0: Before that, we heard Anthony Paul Soul Orchestra.
1: Okay.
0: He's got a new album out. That song was called Still Smells Smoke.
1: Okay. Is it a newer one then, yeah?
0: Brand new, yeah. It's on the charts. It's like number 3.
1: Yeah, on the blues charts?
0: Mm-hmm.
1: Right on.
0: John Primer and his friends with Little by Little. We know that. I mean, I know that version by Susan Tedeschi, but he does a pretty great version of that as well. Daniel Nicole, she's got the number 1 album in the blues charts right now. That song was called... can't read my writing, guys. Oh my gosh.
1: She writes like a doctor. You can barely read it.
0: Take Me Back. Oh my gosh. From her newest album, number 1 on the blues charts, Fireflies. And Crystal Shawanda, who I just love her as well. She's also on the blues chart. That was a new song called Homesick Indian Blues. That was the title track of the album. Hmm. All right, now we're going to go back to the soul. That's right. I went
1: Thank
0: soul
1: goodness.
0: And weird. I mean, this is all going to be just kind of a plethora of 60s, 70s, even 80s and 90s soul. Ooh. Like, oh, yeah.
1: What's this eclectic mix of years you're putting on me right now?
0: Well, you know, Jukebox Jenny, she doesn't ever like to play by the rules.
1: No, you know.
0: And it's so nice that KRS allows me to do it, as long as there's
1: Absolutely.
0: No profanity. And if there is, there's a dump button that I can press. So,
1: well, pardon I don't my have to, French if that happens.
0: Right? I don't have to hurt anybody's ears. All right, let's start off. Ooh, you can't start a set off without a little Ray Charles.
1: Oh, my goodness. No.
0: I know. You're upset about it. I know. You're going to be so upset.
1: So mad right now.
0: I know.
1: My favorite artist of all time.
0: So let's do that right here, right now. Lonely Avenue. Ray Charles here on the Working Woman Blues.

0: Ooh-wee. I do love me some Anthony Hamilton.
1: Man, that's good.
0: Oh, man, he is just, he's greasy. He's so, you are listening to the Working Woman Blues here on KYRS. I want to give out a shout out to the Sam and Dom patrons that are listening tonight. Lacey
1: and Aaron.
0: You rock for putting that on the jukebox, baby.
1: Thank you, Lacey. We'll see you in a few.
0: We'll see you in a few. What do we hear? We heard some Anthony Hamilton with Do You Feel Me? Before that, we heard Lila James with My Joy. Ricky Lee Jones, Running for Mercy. Gnarls Barkley with Who's Gonna Save My Soul. Mm-hmm. Roberta Flack with Compact to What? And Lee Moses with California Dreamin'.
1: That's good stuff.
0: The Working Woman Blues has just a couple more songs to play for y'all until we step out. So we're going to start off the next set with a little Candy Staten right here. KYRS.

0: You are listening to the Working Woman Blues here tonight. You just heard Irma Thomas with Time
1: Is On My Side.
0: That's right. And before that, we heard Candy Stanton with You Call Me Baby.
1: Mm-hmm.
0: And that's how we're closing the set off tonight, guys. I hope y'all had fun. I want to thank everybody. Brian, it was so nice to hear you. I'm sorry that you weren't able to get in the gala. It was sold out. That's how wonderful.
1: Oh.
0: I'm bringing out the bells, guys. Thank you, KYRS community, for coming and supporting KYRS on Friday night and supporting us every day of the week. Working Woman Blues is peacing out. Until next week, y'all have a good week. Have a safe week. Stay healthy. Enjoy. KYRS.

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We also stream live at kyrs.org. Welcome to the Sounds of Spokane. Matt Loy here to give you another full hour of Spokane area musicians, as I do every Sunday night, 8 to 9 o'clock, as we come hot off the heels of our 23rd anniversary gala celebration. Yeah, taking it back to 2012 with the Flying Spiders, Psalm Jordan, Raise Your Spine, the Spoke Anthem.

Break Your Spine, the Spokane Anthem from Flying Spiders. These are the sounds of Spokane on KYRS Thin Air Community Radio. And I'd like to give a big, loud, and personal thank you to everyone who attended our 23rd anniversary gala, the third floor of the downtown Spokane Central Library in the Nhuihuet Hall on Friday night. Yeah, that was me behind the soundboard with the Pink Floyd bandana on my head. Run of the sound as we had a live auctioneer. I forget his last name. His first name was Jeff, and he did an amazing job. I mean, he wasn't just running the auction. He was kind of like the performance. I mean, just very relatable, a great sense of humor. And that was the first time I've actually heard a live auctioneer, you know, doing that fast-paced thing that they do. I don't even know what you call it, but it was an amazing performance nonetheless. And a big thanks to everyone who, of course, took part in the auction and bid on items, because that all went to a very worthy cause to help get KYRS back into the black and help fund us and push us into 2027. I can't believe we're already approaching the next year. Anyhow, during that, of course, there was food, an open bar, and of course, live music to fill in the gaps. A big thanks to Brandon Humphreys for stepping up to the plate after numerous others fell through and could not make it happen. He took the helm as a solo artist and was singing and playing his guitar during the breaks throughout that entire thing that we had during that entire gala. And yeah, I'd like to spin a track of his, a recording that he released this February 2nd, in fact, and it is still a timely one. It is called The Ballad of Renee and Alex, from Brandon Humphreys. These are the sounds of Spokane on KYRS Thin Air Community Radio.

The Ballad of Renee and Alex. Yeah, I think you know who he's talking about exactly. That's Brandon Humphreys, The Sounds of Spokane, KYRS, Thin Air Community Radio. Once again, thanks to Brandon for stepping up to the plate and providing the music, the live music, during our 23rd anniversary gala here at the Downtown Library on Friday. And Brandon also plays lead guitar and sings harmony in the band Buffalo Jones, and got their album that came out actually just about a year ago. It's called Celebrate. I'll play a track that I don't think I've spun yet. So here we go. It's called Anything But Ordinary from Buffalo Jones on the Sounds of Spokane, KYRS, Thin Air Community Radio.

0: before.
1: Hi, I'm Nelia, and I'm here with my sister Ivy. 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
2: Yep.
1: What are your guys' names?
3: My name's Elena.
4: And my name's Una.
1: Oh my gosh, thank you guys for being here today. We're so happy to have you.
4: Yep.
1: Tell us about Rock Camp.
4: My favorite part of Rock Camp is probably making new friends and performing on stage.
3: My favorite part is probably making a song.
1: How long have you guys been playing music?
4: Like on stage or like just normal?
1: Just normal.
3: Well, I've been playing keyboard for like 1 year.
1: Okay.
4: I've been playing ukulele for like 2 years, maybe three, I don't know.
1: Are those your guys' like main instruments?
3: Yes.
1: Okay, that is so cool. I love both those instruments. Concludes the interview. Thank you for coming in to talk to us.
2: Yes.
1: Una and Elena, right?
4: Elena.
1: Yes. Una and Elena.
4: Yes.
1: Okay. Come see the Girls Rock concert at 6 o'clock at the downtown Central Library on the 3rd floor.
4: Yep.
1: Have fun and good luck.
3: Thank you. Thank you.
1: Yes. Thank you guys.
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7: 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Got a track from No Soap Radio. This is from an album that came out 4th of July last year called Two Polar Bears in a Bathtub, and the track is called El Potentado. It's No Soap Radio on Thin Air Community Radio, KYRS. These are the Sounds of Spokane.

El Potentado from No Soap Radio. These are the sounds of Spokane on KYRS Thin Air Community Radio. And up next, we have a track from Cordy Aileen. She performs regularly around town. You can catch her at Mary Hill this Wednesday, the 30th at 6 p.m. This is her track. This is a track from her album, Bear With Me. Came out about a decade ago. And the album is called Bear With Me. The song is called Everything Again. From Cordy Aileen on the sounds of Spokane on KYRS Thin Air Community Radio.

Everything Again from Corey Aileen. These are the sounds of Spokane on KYRS, Thin Air Community Radio. Corey will be playing at Mary Hill on this Wednesday the 30th. And the very next day, you can catch the Jared Hall Quartet. They'll be playing, actually I got some more info on that here in a second. Let's see, they are basically, they're going to be at the Imagine Jazz Studio. And basically, it's the Creative Musical Development Center. That's at 1309 West 14th. That's the Imagine Jazz and Spokane All-City Jazz Ensemble's studio. It's the educational annex behind Amend Music on 14th Avenue. And that is, again, coming up this Thursday, October 1st. And I do have a track from Jared Hall. Let's see. This is from his album, which is called Hometown. And this track is Family Groove from Jared Hall Quartet on the Sounds of Spokane, KYRS, Thin Air Community Radio.

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5: 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Yeah, it's been going on for quite a while, and they have a big lineup of bands playing. So there's the preview night, which has the Wood Dusters, Dario Ray, and the Virginia Rails. That's going to be Friday the 1st. And then on Saturday the 2nd, we have that's the big day. So we're going to have John Wayne Williams, Inland Beaches, Ann McCaslin, Wise Owl, Atari Ferrari, Time Worm, and Zachary McMaster. That's on the outdoor stage. Inside, also on the 2nd, is Spicy Ketchup, Free Time Synthetic, Jonah Gallegos, and Meerkat Massacre. This is all happening at Terrain, downtown Spokane. They have more info all over on Facebook and Instagram. Just look up Terrain and plenty more info there. But I'll play a track of one of the artists who's playing at 8 o'clock on the 2nd, and that is Atari Ferrari. Featuring Matthew Hughes on vocals, this is a track where he covers the one and only David Bowie. This is Heroes from Atari Ferrari on the Sounds of Spokane on KYRS, Thin Air Community Radio.

Atari Ferrari with Matthew Hughes, covering David Bowie's Heroes. On KYRS, Thin Air Community Radio, these have been the sounds of Spokane. Matt Loy giving you a full hour of Spokane area musicians, as I do every Sunday night, 8 to 9 p.m. And Atari Ferrari, just one of many artists performing on a Saturday night. That's going to be, actually Friday, I was talking a day off. So yes, the first night of Terrain is a preview night on Thursday the 1st with the Wood Dusters, Dario Ray, and the Virginia Rails. And the second night is the big one with John Wayne Williams, Inland Beaches, Anne McCaslin, Wise Owl, Atari Ferrari, as you just heard, Time Worm, and Zachary McMaster. And we do have another track from one of those artists performing on Friday, and that is Inland Beaches. I featured these guys on this program here, about a year and a half or so ago. And this past May, they released a four-track EP, self-titled Inland Beaches. And so we got one more track from them. Again, thank you so much for tuning in. This has been Sounds of Spokane on KYRS Medical Lake, Spokane, 88.1 and 92.3 FM. We also stream live at kyrs.org. After the top of the hour, we'll be going into regular programming. And then from 10 until midnight, Zenthia will join us for Virtual Circuit. So one more track from Inland Beaches performing at Terrain this Friday. This is Songs We Know. Matt Loy, out of here. Catch you back on Sounds of Spokane next Sunday, 8 to 9 p.m. as we end the show with Inland Beaches.

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Friday through Sunday, September stock with Yeti the Weary Traveler, T Dodger, the Dirty Champions, and many others at Happy Meadows and Ford. Friday, Babes in Canyon and Friendship Commanders at the Chameleon, Royal Bliss at the Big Dipper, and the KYRS 23rd Anniversary Gala with Brandon Humphreys at the Downtown Spokane Central Library. 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Sunday, Kathleen Kinney, Chris Stark, and Deanna Sarkar at St. John's Cathedral, Zonky Jazz Band at Big Barn Brewing, and Matt Heckler at the Chameleon. 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

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It's just me this time, here on KYRS Medical Expo Canada 8.1 and 92.3 FM. And it is no guest today, we're just you and me on the radio. I'm keeping it a little bit lower energy. Kind of wanted to keep it chill this week. Kind of alongside what we did with the Data Ben Christian last week, keeping it on the down-tempo music. So I've been wanting to do a genre for a while now. I guess this was another one of those genres that I kind of wanted to play back when I started the show and explore it, because I've heard it a few times, especially on like TikTok edits, but never got around to properly digging into it. And so we're going to be dipping into a little bit of funk this week. A lot of it maybe you've heard on some shorts, reels, or TikToks here and there. But yeah, we're going to play around with some of that this week. We're going to be kicking it off with Close Eyes by DVRST and some Andromeda.

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3: And we are back with some more virtual circuit here with some funk tonight. Throwing this set together as we go, keeping it nice and interesting tonight. We're going to be jumping to some Purple Posse, and I believe we have some NXXXXXS coming up.

0: like something you've done before?
1: Aw, rats, I sold my entire record collection in exchange for a huge bin full of whipped cream and other delights by Herb Alpert. Aw, dag blame it, my love for irony and weird bits has really gotten me into a situation this time. Aw.
0: Lucky for you, I have a way to make this all go away. Tune into Basement Beats, hosted by DJ Shrimp Biscuit, every Tuesday night from 8 to 10 p.m. for a wide range of esoteric and forgotten dance tunes that are sure to put a smile on your face and make you forget that Herb Alpert is basically your master now.

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1: Who likes some St. Pepsi? 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

I want to have one more song for you all. It is Nobody Here, which is a great transition to where we'll be at in a few minutes, where nobody is here. I hope you all have a very goose night, and I will see you next week.

Hi, I'm C.S. Song, host with Sasha Lilly of a unique program about politics, society, and ideas. It's called Against the Grain, and it's an investigation into alternative ways of looking at history, economics, social movements, labor politics, gender and race, and much more. 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

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Monday, the Mac Movement open mic at the Red Room. Tuesday, Jameson Sampson and the All-Star Jam at Zola open mic with Nate Dunnigan at the Parlor and Die Shiny and Jay Graves at the Big Dipper. Tuesday and Wednesday, Pamela Jean at the Osprey. Wednesday, Akifumi Kado at Zola, Midnight Chime at the Big Dipper, and the Downtown Get Down Jam at the Red Room. Thursday, Corey Aileen at Bar None Barbecue, the Groovy Smoothies at Brick West, Musical Chairs hosted by Jameson and Adam at Zola, open mic with Derek Hart at the Alibi, Blues Jam at Chan's Red Dragon, the Jared Hall Quartet at the Creative Music Development Center at Amend Music, Jay Killen, John Wayne Williams, and Them Beautiful Hounds at the Chameleon, Hayes Noble and Joust at the Big Dipper, and the Terrain 17 Preview Night with the Wood Dusters, Dario Ray, and the Virginia Rails at 314 West Riverside downtown. 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

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Monday, the Mac Movement open mic at the Red Room. Tuesday, Jameson Sampson and the All-Star Jam at Zola open mic with Nate Dunnigan at the Parlor and Die Shiny and Jay Graves at the Big Dipper. Tuesday and Wednesday, Pamela Jean at the Osprey. Wednesday, Akifumi Kado at Zola, Midnight Chime at the Big Dipper, and the Downtown Get Down Jam at the Red Room. Thursday, Corey Aileen at Bar None Barbecue, the Groovy Smoothies at Brick West, Musical Chairs hosted by Jameson and Adam at Zola, open mic with Derek Hart at the Alibi, Blues Jam at Chan's Red Dragon, the Jared Hall Quartet at the Creative Music Development Center at Amend Music, Jay Killen, John Wayne Williams, and Them Beautiful Hounds at the Chameleon, Hayes Noble and Joust at the Big Dipper, and the Terrain 17 Preview Night with the Wood Dusters, Dario Ray, and the Virginia Rails at 314 West Riverside downtown. 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

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Monday, the Mac Movement open mic at the Red Room. Tuesday, Jameson Sampson and the All-Star Jam at Zola open mic with Nate Dunnigan at the Parlor and Die Shiny and Jay Graves at the Big Dipper. Tuesday and Wednesday, Pamela Jean at the Osprey. Wednesday, Akifumi Kado at Zola, Midnight Chime at the Big Dipper, and the Downtown Get Down Jam at the Red Room. Thursday, Corey Aileen at Bar None Barbecue, the Groovy Smoothies at Brick West, Musical Chairs hosted by Jameson and Adam at Zola, open mic with Derek Hart at the Alibi, Blues Jam at Chan's Red Dragon, the Jared Hall Quartet at the Creative Music Development Center at Amend Music, Jay Killen, John Wayne Williams, and Them Beautiful Hounds at the Chameleon, Hayes Noble and Joust at the Big Dipper, and the Terrain 17 Preview Night with the Wood Dusters, Dario Ray, and the Virginia Rails at 314 West Riverside downtown. 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

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Did you have vegetables, fruit, protein? 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These are all signs of malnutrition. 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

wish you could hear real conversations about how our little corner of the Pacific Northwest is making a big splash in our world? 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Or do you just want to take a deeper dive into stories you hear about on the news? Well, if any of those are the case, So Did You Hear is the show for you. I'm Federica Brandy, and I'm bringing you a wide-angle view on our corner of the world with an original talk show featuring conversations with shakers, movers, and shapers who enrich our community on Friday afternoons. 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

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Monday, the Mac Movement open mic at the Red Room. Tuesday, Jameson Sampson and the All-Star Jam at Zola open mic with Nate Dunnigan at the Parlor and Die Shiny and Jay Graves at the Big Dipper. Tuesday and Wednesday, Pamela Jean at the Osprey. Wednesday, Akifumi Kado at Zola, Midnight Chime at the Big Dipper, and the Downtown Get Down Jam at the Red Room. Thursday, Corey Aileen at Bar None Barbecue, the Groovy Smoothies at Brick West, Musical Chairs hosted by Jameson and Adam at Zola, open mic with Derek Hart at the Alibi, Blues Jam at Chan's Red Dragon, the Jared Hall Quartet at the Creative Music Development Center at Amend Music, Jay Killen, John Wayne Williams, and Them Beautiful Hounds at the Chameleon, Hayes Noble and Joust at the Big Dipper, and the Terrain 17 Preview Night with the Wood Dusters, Dario Ray, and the Virginia Rails at 314 West Riverside downtown. 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
1: This is your KYRS live and local calendar for September 28th through October 1st. Monday, the Mac Movement open mic at the Red Room. Tuesday, Jamison Sampson and the All-Star Jam at Zola open mic with Nate Dunnigan at the Parlor and Di Shiny and Jay Graves at the Big Dipper. Tuesday and Wednesday, Pamela Jean at the Osprey. Wednesday, Akifumi Kado at Zola, Midnight Chime at the Big Dipper, and the Downtown Get Down Jam at the Red Room. Thursday, Corey Aileen at Bar None Barbecue, the Groovy Smoothies at Brick West, Musical Chairs hosted by Jameson and Adam at Zola, open mic with Derek Hart at the Alibi, Blues Jam at Chan's Red Dragon, the Jared Hall Quartet at the Creative Music Development Center at Amend Music, Jay Killen, John Wayne Williams, and Them Beautiful Hounds at the Chameleon, Hayes Noble and Joust at the Big Dipper, and the Terrain 17 Preview Night with the Wood Dusters, Dario Ray, and the Virginia Rails at 314 West Riverside downtown. 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

0: Hey, Spokane, do you or someone you know have a firearm in the home? Are you taking the proper safety precautions when storing your gun?
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0: Parents, take the proper safety precautions. 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

So I imagine you're pretty concerned about the thumping coming from downstairs, and I totally get it. I totally understand. But I just got to say, don't worry about it. It's just DJ Shrimp Biscuit. I've got it all under control, man. Every Tuesday night from 8 to 10 p.m., I'm going to be in your basement channeling rare tunes forged in divine wizardly flame. That's right. I've turned your basement into a one-way ticket to White Label Euphoria, and you're invited. Heard only on KYRS, Thin Air Community Radio. This is Basement Beats.

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3: This is your KYRS live and local calendar for September 28th through October 1st. Monday, the Mac Movement open mic at the Red Room. Tuesday, Jameson Sampson and the All-Star Jam at Zola open mic with Nate Dunnigan at the Parlor and Die Shiny and Jay Graves at the Big Dipper. Tuesday and Wednesday, Pamela Jean at the Osprey. Wednesday, Akifumi Kado at Zola, Midnight Chime at the Big Dipper, and the Downtown Get Down Jam at the Red Room. Thursday, Corey Aileen at Bar None Barbecue, the Groovy Smoothies at Brick West, Musical Chairs hosted by Jameson and Adam at Zola, open mic with Derek Hart at the Alibi, Blues Jam at Chan's Red Dragon, the Jared Hall Quartet at the Creative Music Development Center at Amend Music, Jay Killen, John Wayne Williams, and Them Beautiful Hounds at the Chameleon, Hayes Noble and Joust at the Big Dipper, and the Terrain 17 Preview Night with the Wood Dusters, Dario Ray, and the Virginia Rails at 314 West Riverside downtown. 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
1: But have you heard in the time it takes to hear this PSA, a distracted driver has already crashed?
3: The National Highway Traffic Safety Administration, or NHTSA, says texting is the most alarming distraction. Using a phone such as reading or sending a text while driving creates enormous potential for death and injuries.
1: In 2023, around 3,200 people were killed in motor vehicle accidents involving distracted drivers.
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Monday, the Mac Movement open mic at the Red Room. Tuesday, Jameson Sampson and the All-Star Jam at Zola open mic with Nate Dunnigan at the Parlor and Di Shiny and Jay Graves at the Big Dipper. Tuesday and Wednesday, Pamela Jean at the Osprey. Wednesday, Akifumi Kado at Zola, Midnight Chime at the Big Dipper, and the Downtown Get Down Jam at the Red Room. Thursday, Corey Aileen at Bar None Barbecue, the Groovy Smoothies at Brick West, Musical Chairs hosted by Jameson and Adam at Zola, open mic with Derek Hart at the Alibi, Blues Jam at Chan's Red Dragon, the Jared Hall Quartet at the Creative Music Development Center at Amend Music, Jay Killen, John Wayne Williams, and Them Beautiful Hounds at the Chameleon, Hayes Noble and Joust at the Big Dipper, and the Terrain 17 Preview Night with the Wood Dusters, Dario Ray, and the Virginia Rails at 314 West Riverside downtown. 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

0: Today on Against the Grain, calling 911 can save lives, but all too often, phoning the emergency hotline leads to maiming or death at the hands of the police. Rebecca Neustetter describes the origins of the emergency response system as a means of quashing social unrest out of the urban uprisings of the 1960s.
1: The harms that 911 manifests at the same time as the life-saving results that it can produce, those go hand in hand, and that the harm that 911 is responsible for is baked in and is a part of the design of 911. It's not a bug or a design flaw. It really was part of the intention of 911 from the outset.
0: From the studios of KPFA in Berkeley, California, this is Against the Grain on Pacifica Radio. I'm Sasha Lilly. In an emergency, many people call 911. And yet, as Rebecca Neustetter writes, between 65 and 85% of all 911 calls default to the police, even though fewer than 5% involve violent crimes in progress. Neustetter writes about the almost 60-year history of the emergency response system in 911, What's Your Emergency? The Promise and Peril of Crisis Response. She's executive director of the Health Lab at the University of Chicago's Harris School of Public Policy. So if you have an emergency, most of us know to call 911. In fact, you write that more people call 911 each year than vote. When it goes right, someone having a heart attack might survive it, or firefighters might keep your house from burning down. But what happens when 911 calls go wrong?
1: Unfortunately, while 911 is intended to be a life-saving system, it also has the unfortunate outcome of resulting in harm. And that is primarily the outcome because we have a phenomenon in this country that's called mismatched dispatch, which I describe in my book, where we don't send the right responders at the right time. And that can escalate problems such as what we have seen very frequently when law enforcement officers are dispatched to a mental health crisis, and instead of being able to handle the crisis as the public health concern that it is, there can be the unintended impact of escalating that situation, which has the unfortunate result of causing harm to people who are experiencing mental health crises, sometimes also to the first responders themselves, and at times even bystanders, family members, people who happen to be in the vicinity when responders are deployed to the scene.
0: And you write in your book, and that's something I think many of us forget, that the killing by police of George Floyd, which of course led to mass protests and certain attempts to reform policing around body cameras and such things, that actually we tend to forget that the precipitating event which led to ultimately to George Floyd's killing was actually a 911 call.
1: Yeah, it's an unfortunate reality that by sending the police to respond to all kinds of calls that have nothing to do with crime. And just to frame this up for a moment, we have about 450 calls to 911 that come in every single minute in the United States. And about 65% of those calls or more are deployed to law enforcement. Even though a small fraction of those calls have to do with crime or a crime of violence, it's less than 5% of calls that have to do with a violent crime in progress. And so we're deploying the police to all of these challenges and concerns in communities, whether it's a mental health concern or other sorts of, you know, social ills, disputes between neighbors or disputes between a shopkeeper and a convenience store and a customer, as was the case with George Floyd. George Floyd went into a local convenience store. He purchased items. He tendered a $20 bill. The convenience store clerk suspected that the bill was fake, asked his manager how to handle the situation. They tried to speak to George Floyd, who was outside of the store, had never left, which, you know, you would imagine if someone had intentionally committed a crime, they probably wouldn't be hanging out for some period of time in front of the store. The manager encouraged the young store clerk to call 911, which he did, and ultimately numerous police officers were deployed to the scene, and they immediately, upon arriving, began to apply force to George Floyd, compressing his ability to breathe and ultimately killing him. There are, you know, unfortunately countless situations where this has occurred, and I describe in my book in a chapter called Mismatch Dispatch, where 911 is called because someone is eating a piece of fruit at a local grocery store, for example, and it's, you know, considered shoplifting or theft. But the reality is, you know, that this is, you know, often a crime of survival or, you know, low level theft, if even, and, you know, the situations don't resolve in a way where first responders are satisfied and can leave and move on, and force ends up being applied. And you know, there are many people who have died. In fact, I would say probably countless people. I profile, you know, a dozen or more of these cases over the past number of years in which this situation has occurred, where, you know, we really don't have much justification for police being deployed in these instances to begin with, and yet the subjects of the calls at the end of the incident are dead or die shortly after in the hospital.
0: Are those cases when someone ends up being brutalized subsequent to a 911 call, are those tracked? Is the information that we have because they've been reported in the media, or is there a mechanism for such outcomes to be tracked in a systematic way?
1: Yeah, I would say, unfortunately, 911 in general, that there is very poor data and record keeping. We don't know even, for example, how many people exactly call 911 every single year or what the outcomes are. This is because 911 is a ubiquitous system, but yet totally underinvested and underexamined. And so we don't look at these outcomes. There have been many conversations over many years about tracking police uses of force and deaths that result at the end of police contact, and, you know, that the FBI has at times tried to take on some of this reporting under different administrations. There are, you know, death databases that track them to a certain extent, but the best data that we have at this point in time actually comes from activist groups who are mining data that has been reported by journalists in the media. For several years, the Washington Post and Guardian were tracking this information based on news reporting that was happening all across the country. Unfortunately, both of those outlets have stopped tracking new cases and continue to report on cases that were existing in their database but aren't collecting new information. Campaign Zero has a project called Mapping Police Violence, and they have an extensive database that anyone can access online that is fed from media reports and other online data information that catalogs police killings, and it helps us understand whether or not those calls and those incidents began with a 911 call. They also help us understand whether or not the person who ended up dying at the end of that interaction had a mental health crisis. And, you know, the data are quite stark and reveal to us that, you know, the vast majority of killings by police begin with a 911 call, and that many of those 911 calls are not calls that in which you would expect the police to be drawing their weapons, let alone using them.
0: So from some of the data that you've just referred to, do we have any sense of the magnitude of the killing or even brutalizing of unarmed, mentally ill people by the police as a result of a 911 call?
1: Unfortunately, we don't have precise numbers on any of these things, but what we do know is that 911 calls related to mental health result in the highest probability that police will use force. Despite the fact that 911 calls involving a mental health incident are relatively rare, that indicate 911 calls that have to do with someone experiencing a mental health crisis. And about 67% of fatal uses of force stem directly from a 911 call. And this is a tragic situation all around, but it's particularly problematic when we look at it by race, in the fact that about half of those people that are killed by the police and those calls that stem from a 911 call are people of color.
0: Bearing in mind what you've said, that the actual numbers are elusive, but how common would you say is it for white people, especially white women, to call 911 over suspicions about people of color?
1: Yeah, this is a phenomenon that many refer to as the Becky or Karen phenomenon. And I have a chapter in the book that looks at this issue squarely. And the idea here, really is this has been going on since before 911, where people of privilege, and particularly white women, white middle class women, use the police in order to enforce their notions of control and disorder. Sometimes they're doing this directly, and sometimes other people, white men, for example, are doing this on their behalf. One of the most infamous cases of this, which predates the 911 system, was the tragic killing of Emmett Till, where a woman, also a store clerk, there was an allegation that Emmett Till had potentially whistled at her. It's long been understood that Emmett Till had a bit of a stutter, and one of the things that he did in order to overcome his stutter is he would whistle in order to enable his speech. And so many think that that may have been what happened here, although there were other people, his friends and family, at the convenience store with him who never heard such a thing. But when these allegations came out, the shopkeeper's husband and brother-in-law took it upon themselves to apply very brutalized vigilante justice against Emmett Till and killed and maimed him, which was a real disgrace in this country, which we are all very familiar with. And that sort of sets the stage for what we have seen in the 100 years since then. And when 911 was first introduced in 1968, it was a complicated story that really did try to help people who were in positions of power and control to be able to more easily deploy the police in order to enforce their notions of what disorder and control means, whether or not that is in fact a public safety threat or concern. We do not have any exact numbers on this, but we know that there are countless cases in which it has occurred. Many of which I describe in detail in my book. And some of these cases are explicit, where people are intending to create harm, and some of them are more implicit, where folks who have implicit biases are allowing those to sort of enter the frame, and using the police as a mechanism to enforce what they want to see happen. We use these monikers like Barbecue Becky or Central Park Karen, two cases that I explore in the book, among many others. And the monikers, help us sort of make sense and make light of the situation. But, the reality is that these types of calls put people, particularly people of color, and sometimes even young children of color, in harm's way by deploying the police unnecessarily to issues that don't really involve a crime. Things like selling bottles of water on the street. things like mowing people's lawn, things like, you know, watching birds in a bird sanctuary in Central Park in New York City, being upset about people barbecuing in areas of a park that are actually designated for barbecuing. The sort of list goes on and on, and I wish that we could give an exact or a precise count of how often this happens, but we know that there were at least, you know, several hundred of these cases that occurred in just a few years' time simply because of media reporting, but we suspect that it happens far more frequently, and sometimes subjects of these calls may not even know. It's clear that 911 professionals at times suspect that there may be a Becky or a Karen call at play, and that they refuse to deploy the police in response. That was exactly the case in the barbecue Becky incident in Oakland, California. A woman was, you know, unhappy with people barbecuing where they were allowed to be barbecuing. She asked for the police to come. Several hours later, the police still hadn't come, and she kept on calling and increased her level of hysterics in those calls to 911, as well as started to exaggerate whether or not people had put their hands on her or had threatened her, to ultimately end up getting the police response that she wanted.
0: I'm speaking with Rebecca Neustetter. She's an expert on emergency response and the author of 911, What's Your Emergency? The Promise and Peril of Crisis Response. I'm Sasha Lilly, and this is Against the Grain. So, Rebecca, you also write that 911 is the single largest feeder into the criminal justice system, and that if we're to look at the harms that the system often sets in motion, that we need to be considering that. Can you tell us how, in fact, 911 feeds people into the system in such large numbers?
1: Yeah, 911 is the single most determinant of police contact. So, you know, in most instances, the police are interacting with community members as a result of someone calling 911. And so that sets the stage for, you know, police interacting in communities based on a call for service. 911 is also the sort of primary input into the emergency public health system. And, you know, the argument that I try to make in the book, which I, you know, use extensive data to prove, is that we cannot make the public health and public safety systems work in the ways that we want them to until we pay attention to this front end feeder to those systems. And as we know, there are hundreds of millions of calls to 911 every single year. And less than 5% of those tend to result in an arrest. It's between about, you know, 4 and 10% of 911 calls that result in an arrest. However, that's not an insignificant number of people who end up being arrested. We estimate that results in about 10 million arrests every single year. And those arrests end up, you know, leading people into, you know, criminal court cases, jail detentions, and subsequent incarceration and the collateral consequences that stem from them.
0: Well, we've been talking about over-policing so far, but I wanted to also ask you about the responsiveness of the 911 system to different people. Are all people equally served by the 911 system, regardless of what communities they live in?
1: 911 is not a unitary system. It's a patchwork of about 8,000 different 911 centers that are trying to bridge service to community members all across the country. It is mandated that 911 be available. And a very interesting feature about 911, it is literally the only number that you can call if your phone is otherwise inoperable. So if I'm in a situation where I can't, or I failed for some reason, to not pay my cell phone bill, I can still access 911. And that's one of the reasons and the ways in which 911 offers the life-saving support and core services that it can and it And in many instances, it does. You know, you will hear in 911 centers, you know, mothers calling from otherwise inoperable phones, talking about how they, you know, have no food in their fridge and no way to feed their family. And the 911 professionals often will be able to respond and make sure that, you know, food and services get out there. But that's not the right response at the right time. You know, individuals should be able to have a safety net where they're not calling 911 because they don't have, you know, enough food to feed their families, for example. But you and I could, you know, essentially be living in the same county and be calling 911 from, you know, different corners. And your 911 call might be routed to one 911 center and mine might be routed to another. And this indeed happens. And we could receive totally different responses. And that's because of the training and the resources that allow these 911 centers to work. Some of them have better technology, some of them have worse technology. That's primarily, you know, stemming from the resources that those local communities are putting into place. For example, if, you know, you are calling 911 because someone near you needs to have CPR administered, some 911 professionals know how to administer CPR in their communities and can walk you through those steps, whereas I might be calling from a nearby community and those 911 professionals have not had that training. And so, you know, you and I might receive a totally different response, and that may result in one person's life being saved and one person's not. And so that's, you know, one clear example. We also know that all around the United States and even in the Americas generally, that there's a perception that has been extensively documented that people of color and even the darker their skin, that they perceive that 911 and that services will be slower or less likely to come to them. This has been, you know, made a parody. There's a, you know, a Public Enemy song, one of the earliest hip hop groups that talks about 911 is a joke in your town. And it, you know, actually describes this issue of people of color not being able to be served well or responsively when they are experiencing medical emergencies. There's well-documented cases in places like Chicago where police precincts that have higher rates of people of color have received slower responses to 911 calls and to services than other more white areas. And, you know, affluence playing a part of this. So absolutely, you know, there are differences in the ways in which people are treated and the services that they have access to based on the communities that they live. And this is playing out, you know, even more today. And I would say both technologically, as 911 centers are failing to keep pace with emerging technology, 911 was set up with landline telephones, and increasingly people don't have landline telephones. Only about 10% of 911 calls are coming from landline phones. Some 911 centers are better equipped to deal with those sort of wireless calls coming in, and some of them, you know, are much less equipped and really, you know, have no idea where you're calling from. A pizza delivery app in most communities is going to be more likely to know where you are and to be able to find you than 911. And also many communities, and, you know, particularly in the wake of George Floyd being murdered in 2020, have started to look at 911 and have started to look at the reflexive default to police response and beginning to build alternative and diverse expanded response programs. But that is very situational and environmentally dependent, and there are many communities that still do not have different response options beyond law enforcement. In some communities, even they don't have, you know, fire or paramedics as full-time responders. And, you know, it definitely shapes a very different way in which people's needs are being served across the country.
0: And we'll return to, as we go, some of the alternatives that have arisen to having police be the default for 911 calls. But I wanted to ask you, how did it come to be that when you call 911, that it defaults to the police?
1: The default to police to 911 actually predates 911. When we think about ways in which people in this country and across the world have been able to access emergency services, the real sort of initial way in which that occurred, where people could proactively ask for help, began with call boxes on corners and in communities. They started with fire call boxes, where people could alert the fire department or other folks when there was a fire, in order to save lives and property. And shortly after the telephone and the telegraph were invented, police call boxes started to emerge in cities and communities across the country. And even from the very beginning, calls that the police were not well equipped to respond to would default to the police from this call box culture. For example, people experiencing mental health crises, runaway children, people who were inebriated, people who were in need of services and recoveries. Since the mid-1800s in the United States, those kinds of service requests have defaulted to the police, despite the police being well equipped or eager to respond to those calls. And when 911 was initially put into place in the late 1960s, it followed that same path. And there are a number of structural reasons why 911 has defaulted reflexively to the police. 911, had been, or a universal hotline had been discussed and proposed by many leaders for many years. There was a National Academy of Sciences recommendation in the earlier part of the 20th century, as well as the International Association of Firefighters had made recommendations for a universal emergency hotline. But it wasn't until after the summer of 1967 when many cities in the United States broke out into racial protests that were often described as riots, when Newark and Detroit and Watts and many other cities were burning. There were about 167 or so protests that are often described as riots, where a lot of damage was done. People were very much harmed. And President Johnson put together a commission that's often described as the Kerner Commission. He appointed a panel of mostly moderate people in order to understand why these protests had occurred in the first place and what the government could do to prevent them from happening. The commissioners were all men except one woman, and all white except two black men. And they sought out to hire about 100 or so staff members and developed a tome of reporting through interviews and data collection all across the country. And they found that these protests were a predictable outcome of racial discrimination that had been happening in communities since the inception of this country, really. They found discrimination in employment and housing and police violence as the contributing factors for, things, really exploding at this time, and offered all kinds of remedies in order to address this problem. President Johnson was in a tough election. He didn't like this report. He immediately fired all of the staffers. He tried to bury it, despite the fact that there were, many New York Times articles and other features that, prominently described the report. The report instantly became a bestseller. It had, lots and lots of recommendations that many would consider to be quite progressive and are similar to some of the recommendations that came out of the summer of 2020. That being said, there was one supplement to the report called the Supplement on Control and Disorder. And this supplement was often overlooked, not very much discussed, but it is, you know, the part of the report that I think has been most formidable in shaping policy to this day. It created the sort of language and the architecture for police departments to have access to militarized equipment and grants to support it in order to suppress protests in their communities. And it also recommended a hotline in order to suppress protests in communities across the country. It was recognized by the FCC and the president that the Kerner Commission's recommendation on this universal hotline to suppress protests gave that idea that ended up resulting in 911 the boost that it needed to come into to play. And so, you know, that history allows us to see that 911 today and the Becky type of calls and the harms that 911 manifests at the same time as the life-saving results that it can produce, that those go hand in hand, and that the harm that 911 is responsible for is baked in and is a part of the design of 911. It's not a bug or a design flaw. It really was part of the intention of 911 from the outset.
0: So speaking of deeply entrenched racism, how does Alabama's notorious segregationist Bull Connor play a role in the emergence of the emergency hotline?
1: Yeah, this is was a quite surprising story, but, you know, surprising and not surprising. For years, I had known that 911, you know, the very first phone call had come in Haleyville, Alabama in February of 1968. And there's a red rotary telephone. And, you know, some of your listeners might not know what a rotary telephone is. It's a, you know, it's an artifact of history at this point, but it's, you know, the numbers that you had to dial and, you know, spin around the phone. And, you know, there is this long history and pride in the field of 911 going back to this red rotary phone of the very first 911 call. And several years ago, I started to think about all of the other things that were happening in Alabama in 1967 and 1968, and I wanted to understand more about this story. And a colleague who's an incredibly talented researcher named Katrina Feldkamp and I decided to try to investigate this as best as we could. And we ended up uncovering this journey of the Kerner Commission and greenlighting the idea of 911, even though warnings had come up that it might be net widening and ultimately result in the police being deployed for things that the police maybe wouldn't be so good at responding to. It could result in increases in arrests. But interestingly enough, sort of this design was very much of interest to stakeholders in Alabama. And, you know, Bull Connor, who is a figure who many of us, you know, know the name of and, you know, we think of as the individual who, you know, sent police dogs and on children who were protesting the segregation in schools and the lack of rights that folks had who were people of color in Alabama. Also, you know, Bull Connor was sort of central in the espionage, the spying, and the terroristic violence against Martin Luther King Jr. and SNAP and many other people. But what most people don't realize is that the last position that Bull Connor held right before he died was that he was in charge of the public utilities for the state of Alabama, which included the telephone, telegram, things of that nature. And when they got wind of the idea of there being this opportunity to launch a hotline to provide direct access to the police, he and other officials in Alabama, you know, jumped at the chance and really ran to the finish line. They sprinted in order to be the very first community in our country to launch and to implement 911.
0: You've just been describing the origins of this emergency hotline, 911, and the deep connection to maintaining a racially oppressive status quo. I wanted to ask you about another story from the same era, from the 1960s, that is taught as sort of the iconic example of how bystanders are apathetic and let terrible things happen. And that is the killing of Kitty Genovese in Queens in 1964. And I wonder if you could tell us why the killing of Kitty Genovese was not the origin point for 911, and why that story, many of us have learned it all wrong.
1: Yeah, as a sociologist, I learned about this, you know, this issue of the bystander effect in college, and, you know, is really sort of blown away, especially as a young woman. The idea is that, you know, when people are around, and the more people there are around, that people fail to come to people's aid when someone is in crisis or having a problem. It's been often even referred to as the Kitty Genovese effect, this bystander issue where, you know, people are standing around and apathetic when someone, you know, near them is experiencing a crisis. They, you know, are hearing screams and they don't respond, or they see an act of violence and they stand by apathetically. And, you know, many of us have been, you know, taught that that this is, you know, a scientific reality. But in fact, both of these things are not true. Kitty Genovese died tragically. She was, you know, hunted by a predator who was, you know, who intended to rape and murder her, which he did. He had already raped and murdered other women, sadly black women, who

0: And the story was that, you know, he left her for dead, and that, you know, many neighbors heard and saw this incident and did nothing. And the police commissioner and other folks at the time in New York City, you said that if we just had a one-digit hotline to, you know, reach police services, that Kitty Genovese wouldn't have died. And, you know, that all of these people were apathetic and they did nothing. And that couldn't have been further from the truth. While there was not a universal hotline to dial 911, there were police call boxes. Kitty Genovese actually ran away from the police call box, not toward it. And I think there are some specific reasons for that, which I will come back to in just a moment. But what we know is that many people, many neighbors screamed out of their windows, called the operator, called the direct seven-digit number to their police precinct, and that no one was really taking this seriously. A friend of hers who lived nearby was scared to call 911 from his own home. He crawled out of a window and ran across the roof to another person's home to ask them to help. People were not apathetic. There was not a bystander effect. People very much tried to help Kitty Genovese. The police were not dispatching a response. This may have been an artifact of the idea at the time that, you know, domestic violence calls, which many people thought that this was, weren't things that police got involved in, and, you know, people's concerns were dismissed over and over again. The reality is that Kitty Genovese was a lesbian. She was living with her partner, who was a woman. The man who was her friend who saw her was a gay man. And all of these people in the 1960s had to live closeted. They could have been fired from their jobs. Homosexuality was considered a crime at that time. Just a few weeks before Kitty Genovese was killed, the New York City police commissioner talked about homosexuality being one of the biggest challenges that police were facing. We had police raids of gay bars all across the country, beginning at the Black Cat in Los Angeles and several years later at the Stonewall Inn in New York City. So it was a very dangerous time for people to be knowingly gay or to be present to law enforcement. And we will never know the true answer to this, but I believe that may be the reason why Kitty Genovese did not run to the police call box and instead tried to run to where she knew her friends were. It's really tragic, though, because Kitty Genovese's family was told for decades that no one tried to help her. And it wasn't until her own brother started to document this story and to understand what happened to her that we started to see the picture more clearly. Unfortunately, and even today, people talk about Kitty Genovese as being, you know, one of the reasons why 911 was developed. I have not found any reason for that to be the case. And scientists all across the world more recently have started to evaluate whether or not the bystander effect can actually be proven empirically, and it can't. What we have seen through many studies and meta-analyses is that people stand up and that they try to help one another. And so, you know, this fallacy, I think, has been very detrimental and harmful to Kitty Genovese's legacy and to the idea that, you know, people don't want to help, and that, you know, a simple phone number resolves some of the systemic biases that are present in our systems and may prevent people from accessing, you know, care and from seeking help when they need it.
1: Rebecca Neustetter is my guest. We're talking about her book, 911, What's Your Emergency? The Promise and Peril of Crisis Response. I'm Sasha Lilly, and this is Against the Grain. I want to switch to asking you about the people who actually work in these 911 emergency communication centers. What are the conditions of people, by and large, these 911 professionals, and who, if you can generalize, do these people tend to be? Can we generalize?
0: Yeah, we know a little bit about 911 professionals, and, you know, just to define, these are the call takers, the call handlers, sometimes referred to as operators, the dispatchers, who 911 call handlers, call takers are usually the people who are interacting.

0: interacting when you or I call 911, whereas dispatchers are usually interacting with the first responders who are being deployed to the scene. They tend to be working simultaneously in order to deploy resources and collect information at the same time. They have a critical and very difficult job, and we often don't think about them. We don't think about 911 until or unless we are in an emergency, and then we hope that the system will work and that the individuals who are employed to make these systems run will be well enough to take care of us in the worst of our moments. The reality, though, unfortunately, is far different than that. While 911 professionals are regularly helping people deliver babies and save lives and are putting themselves, at least in terms of psychologically, in harm's way, they're not recognized as first responders. Unfortunately, the federal government has classified 911 professionals as secretaries or administrative assistants, which is a wholly inconsistent and wrong-headed way to approach the work that they do. They are the first of our first responders and are not just dispatching. They are in the process of these calls. They are administering, you know, first responses themselves, and they are not paid appropriately. They do not get the kinds of occupational supports that they deserve and they need. And this has, you know, great consequences. What we know from surveys that the U.S. Marshals Service has administered, which compares 911 professionals to police officers and firefighters and the general public, is that 911 professionals have far greater rates of suicidal ideation, anxiety, post-traumatic stress disorder, and depression, often at levels 2 and 3. Times that of their first responder counterparts, and up to 10 times the rate of their general population. And you know, this is a really unfortunate reality. And especially when you think about who the 911 professional workforce is comprised of, you know, by and large, 911 professionals are women. We think, you know, somewhere about 80% of 911 professionals are women. We think that there are about 100,000 or so of them in the country, and that they have, since the very inception of 911, been treated as a subordinate work class and have been given far fewer benefits and supports than their other first responder counterparts. For example, the highest paid 911 professionals nationally earn on average about as much, slightly less, than the lowest paid police officers in this country. They also, you know, don't have the same kinds of supports when it comes to wellness, retirement benefits. They have high rates of suicide. Their dependents don't have the same kind of benefits that other first responders have. And when we trace this history back, what we can see is that there was a history of leadership deciding that 911 professionals, the folks, you know, answering and dispatching 911 calls, that they didn't need to have as many benefits or as high of a salary because their incomes would be supplemented by their husbands. And so there's this long history of misogyny in this space that carries through to today, and is, you know, even more apparent when you look at the demographics of police officers and firefighters, for example, which are occupations that are largely held by men.
1: We've been discussing in this hour the very fraught nature of 911 services and their origins as a way to respond to social unrest. It's hard to sort of put all that aside, but if we can, it would seem that having an effective emergency hotline would be one of the basic things, one of the most basic things that the state could provide so that people can get help with a medical emergency or a fire or so on. Why has America's 911 service been so inadequately maintained? and funded?
0: 911 is core civic infrastructure. It's one of the most democratic services that we have available to us. You don't have to be 18 years old to call 911. You don't have to be registered. You don't have to be a citizen. You don't even have to be law abiding. You know, it's supposed to be available to all of us. Yet most of us don't think about it. You know, many of us, you know, maybe have called 911. I imagine many of your listeners have called 911 or have been put into a situation where they have considered whether or not they can or they should. But we typically don't think about who is on the other line answering those calls. And the reality is that 911 centers tend to be dimly lit in sort of far off locations. Oftentimes for security reasons, we don't even know their locations. And we have allowed that to be sort of a black box. And we pick up the phone and hope people are there to answer the calls. But in many instances, because they are not treated well, they have, you know, high vacancy rates, high attrition rates, high burnout rates. And this results in, you know, our needs often not being met when people call 911 and the phone isn't answered, or there are delays, or the wrong response comes at the wrong time. And so what we need to do is we need to be thinking about these systems before we have to rely on them. We need to invest in the personnel and the infrastructure so that when any one of us has an emergency, we know that it will work. And to be paying attention to the governance of 911, to how 911 is funded, to be supporting viable career paths and recognition within our communities. I would encourage every single one of your listeners to figure out, if you don't know already, where is your 911 center? Who governs it? Who's responsible for it? Does it fall under your local police department? Is there an advisory board? Are there ways in which you can learn about the policies that you can start to advise on the policies of 911? It is a core service that unfortunately many of us will have to depend upon. And so we need to be preventative in making sure that those systems are set up in the ways that they will be able to be successful. And that requires us shining a light on them, and each of us understanding, knowing, and taking a vested interest in how 911 is operating in our own communities.
1: Rebecca, you talked earlier about how the police became the default responders in this country, even before the 911 emergency hotline was established. And I wanted to end by asking you, what alternatives have you seen in practice that replace police with other more appropriate medical professionals or paramedics to emergency calls that are made by calling 911?
0: I think it's important that we avoid the idea or the recommendation that people shouldn't call 911. It's an incredibly important resource that needs to be fixed and updated, not scrapped. And that we need to make sure that we note that the failures of the system are not failures of the people who are working in it, and that we each bear a responsibility for 911 not functioning in the ways that it should. And what we have done is we have, you know, created this outsized role for police. And we've started to see, you know, really impressive programs that are emerging to expand our view of how first response can happen. In my view, and what I recommend in the book, 911 should be an independent entity that should be largely focused on public health and should be able to deploy public safety resources. It should not have a mission that is conflated with enforcement, that it should have resources that can deploy when enforcement is necessary, but that should not be the default. And it also requires that we start to think about prevention. There's only so much that we can resolve when someone is in the midst of crisis. And so my colleagues and I often talk about the need for second response and to make sure that we're following up to ensure that the next crisis doesn't happen. And 24 hours, 48 hours, a week after that initial 911 call, that there are professionals who are equipped to handle these calls. Some of these recommendations are not cost neutral, but, you know, I also want to leave your listeners with the fact that, You know, people are dying as a result of the system failures that we have today. And we you know, have to invest in this system if we want better results and not be frustrated at doing the same thing over and over again and getting the same results. We have to bring some innovation and some resources to this space so that people can have safer responses to their crises.
1: Rebecca Neustetter, thank you so much for joining me.
0: Thank you, Sasha.
1: Rebecca Neustetter is the author of 911, What's Your Emergency? The Promise and Peril of Crisis Response. She's Executive Director of Health Lab at the University of Chicago's Harris School of Public Policy. You've been listening to Against the Grain. I'm Sasha Lilly. Thanks so much for listening, and please tune in again next time.
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3: 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Monday, the Mac Movement open mic at the Red Room. Tuesday, Jameson Sampson and the All-Star Jam at Zola open mic with Nate Dunnigan at the Parlor and Di Shiny and Jay Graves at the Big Dipper. Tuesday and Wednesday, Pamela Jean at the Osprey. Wednesday, Akifumi Kado at Zola, Midnight Chime at the Big Dipper, and the Downtown Get Down Jam at the Red Room. Thursday, Corey Aileen at Bar None Barbecue, the Groovy Smoothies at Brick West, Musical Chairs hosted by Jameson and Adam at Zola, open mic with Derek Hart at the Alibi, Blues Jam at Chan's Red Dragon, the Jared Hall Quartet at the Creative Music Development Center at Amend Music, Jay Killen, John Wayne Williams, and Them Beautiful Hounds at the Chameleon, Hayes Noble and Joust at the Big Dipper, and the Terrain 17 Preview Night with the Wood Dusters, Dario Ray, and the Virginia Rails at 314 West Riverside downtown. 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
1: Hey, welcome to our program. On the line with us, our old friend Phil Intner. 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Phil, welcome back. How's everything? How are you these days, and how's everything in Kyiv? Or Kiev?
2: Well, we've had a tough couple of days. Yesterday, it was ballistic missiles overnight in the early hours of the morning that left two dead, and I think the last I saw, 18 wounded. Don't hold me to the wounded, but two dead for sure. It was a night of constant anti-aircraft munitions going up into the air, and then, of course, explosions when some of these ballistic missiles were crashing into the capital. We really don't have a good way of stopping those because of the shortage of Patriot missiles.
1: Because Trump cut you off.
2: Because Trump cut us off. That's right.
1: Yep.
2: The Europeans, in particular the Germans, are saying that they're trying to get as many in here as quickly as possible. But if last night was any indication, they're not here yet. Prior to that, the night before that, it was actually mostly drones that were hitting us. And that's been kind of a process that Russia does, is they will do a wave of drones. They will try to pinpoint air defense locations, exhaust air defense ammunition, and then they'll hit with the ballistics. So this is, I think, what we can expect for the rest of certainly the winter, you know, fall going into winter.
1: In the meantime, though, a massive strike on Moscow this week.
2: Yeah, that's the other thing that happened, is that in the largest drone attack that Ukraine has launched at Moscow, it set the city ablaze. And it's, you know, amazing the number of fires that were started. I think they used a whole bunch of different types of drones. There may have been even kind of they are developing their own ballistic missiles. The Ukrainians are. They're also doing what are called glide bombs, trying to get a parity with the Russians. But it's my understanding that the attack on Moscow that was on Tuesday, and it set the entire city ablaze.
1: Yeah, it took a major
2: astounding pictures.
1: Yeah. Yeah.
2: Took a major refinery out and also hit other locations around the city that set fires going.
1: Now, in the past, when I remember you and I talking, this was like 6 months ago, it seems, where the Ukrainians hit a major Russian airfield and took out a whole bunch of aircraft, bombers and things. And the way they did that was they had a truck filled with drones that they got within a half a mile or so of that airport. Pulled the top off the truck, let the drones out, and boom, they went and attacked. Is that the kind of thing? Is that how they went after Moscow? Is this from, you know, within Russia, or are they actually sending things all the way from Ukraine into Moscow? That's a hell of a distance.
2: It is my understanding that these were launched from either Ukrainian airspace, which would be those glide bombs, or from actually territory in Ukrainian-held territory inside their own country. They're getting better at this. They're developing drones that are farther ranged than previously. They are hitting deep into Russia, obviously what we saw in Moscow, but we also see them continually hitting those airfields that you're talking about, which is where they launch, the Russians launch missiles that drop their version of glide bombs, because what they'll do is they'll stay within their own airspace, drop these glide bombs, and they'll just go distances and distances. Well, you know, the Ukrainians are starting to do that now, too. You know, and despite what Donald Trump wants, it is clear the Ukrainians are not going to stop hitting diesel facilities. And that's kind of a middle finger right up to, you know, to President Trump. Although, given what Zelensky said in New York at the UN General Assembly, they are open to the idea, the way he put it, of a ban on hitting energy. infrastructure. So that could be described as diesel for the Russians, and then, of course, electrical plants here in Ukraine as we get cold, we get into the cold weather. Russia's not going to go for this.
1: No, I was just going to say that would require Russia to actually, you know, Putin to actually keep his word, which is not something that happens typically.
2: No, this and Zelensky knows very well exactly what he's doing when when he makes that offer. Yeah. He knows that the Russians will refuse it, and then he can, you know, drum up support.
1: He kind of has the high ground.
2: And also, if there is no agreement, he's going to go after those diesel facilities.
1: Mm-hmm.
2: The Ukrainians are going to go after every way that the Russians are getting anything to market globally that supports their war effort. And that's going to include diesel. And, you know, look, Zelensky made it very clear while he was in New York. Again, the other thing that he said is, I don't care how much diesel costs. That's not my concern. My concern is keeping the people of Ukraine safe and conducting a war that brings Russia to the negotiation table. My priority is the Ukrainian people, not the price of diesel.
1: Yeah,
2: so they're going to keep hitting them.
1: I get that. Now, there was also an election in Russia this week. I've only been sort of half paying attention to it because Putin does what Donald Trump wants to do, which is has a list of approved voters. And if you're not on the list, your vote doesn't count. Interestingly, he's also now doing a lot of digital voting, in fact, pushing people into digital voting, which is really easily rigged, you know, voting on the internet. But I figured, you know, it's plus he banned the opposition parties. But wasn't the attack on Moscow timed right around the election? Have you seen any consequence of that? What came out of all this?
2: That's right. Okay, so that actually you're jogging my. I'm sorry, Tom. You know, sometimes it does become all like a blur. So much that's happening.
1: I can imagine.
2: But yes, that's right. It was the last day of the election, so it would have been Sunday. But regardless, you know, I've monitored Vladimir Putin ever since he came to prominence in the late 90s and you know, took was the heir apparent to Boris Yeltsin. They've never had a free election, and they probably never will. I mean, the closest thing to, you know, a transition of power is when he swapped for about an 8-year period with the prime minister, Medvedev, but really it's always been Putin pulling the strings. And so this year, his United Russia Party, which is his party, got the majority of the seats in the lower house of parliament, the Duma. Obviously, this was rigged. There's no, you know, it's just there are no free elections in Russia. There was a party that was trying to register to be on the ballot, a party called Yabloko, which has been around for a long time and has gone through several iterations. But currently, they were trying to get on the ballot on a into the war platform. And most opposition parties that go engage in elections, they're mostly controlled opposition. It's a farce.
1: Yeah.
2: But this party wasn't even allowed on the ballots, which indicates to me that it was a genuine opposition party.
1: Yep.
2: And that further indicates to me that there is a grassroots big enough to put people on the streets and support this party to try and get them on the ballot without it being a controlled opposition. That means that there are Russians out there that are upset with this continuing war and what's happening both in Ukraine and in Russia. Yeah,
1: it has to be
2: but suppressed.
1: Yeah,
2: but suppressed as things are in Russia.
1: Right, as Trump would like to do here. Last question here. I saw a story and I thought this should be a huge story, and it seems like it was a 1-hour little blip in the media of Donald Trump announcing on his Nazi-infested social media site that the United States is going to start buying diesel, I think it was, from Belarus. We were going to buy something from Belarus.
2: We're buying potash.
1: Oh, potash. That's right. Yes, fertilizer.
2: We're buying potash from Belarus for fertilizer.
1: Right.
2: You know, Lukashenko is a proxy for Putin.
1: Lukashenko is the dictator who runs Belarus, for people who don't know.
2: Who took over at the fall of the Soviet Union and has never left.
1: Yeah.
2: He's been the continuous president ever since. That money will be kicked up to Moscow, I am sure, at least a large percentage of it, and that will continue to support Russia's war machine. So we are directly supporting through a middleman, but still, we know what's going on here. Mm. We're supporting Russia in this war. All the while, in the Gulf of Hormuz, they're helping Iranians target American bases. I mean, it's beyond comprehension sometimes.
1: It really is staggering that the Russians are helping the Iranians kill Americans, and Donald Trump has figured out a way to give money to Putin. And now he's invited Putin to the G20.
2: Yeah.
1: I mean, you know, the G20 is supposed to make these invitations, not Trump, but he's holding the meeting at his one of his shabby golf motels. And so I guess he gets to say, yeah, Putin is coming. I mean, just like he invited Putin's finance minister or something to the last one a couple of weeks ago.
2: Mm-hmm. Mm-hmm. Yeah, and Zelensky has said, hey, I'll come along too, but he's not. He also, this is another instance when he knows very well that Putin is never going to step into a room with Zelensky because that puts them on equal terms. You know, even if there is a third party, even if the EU or the Americans are there, Putin is in no mood to end this war. The Russians do not want to end this war the way it is right now. And this is, you know, it's a slap in the face to the Ukrainians to invite a war criminal to Miami. It's, all of it is disgusting.
1: Yeah, well said. Perfect word. The great Phil Edner. Phil, thank you so much. Check out his podcast, On the Edge. Phil, based in Kiev, Ukraine. Phil, thanks again.
2: Thank you, Tom.
1: Always great talking to you. Jerry in Bradenton, Florida. Hey, Jerry, what's on your mind?
3: Hey, brother. I love you, brother.
1: Back at you,
3: Jerry. You told me a lot.
1: Thank you.
3: But anyway, yeah. Everything, if you don't take care of it, gets worse. If you do, and we let this happen to our country, this goes, and you said it goes way back in the 1800s. I believe it started with Nixon mainly for us.
1: Yeah.
3: But is this blue wave want to just stop all the craziness that Trump has done? That's one question. And you said that I think we know Trump's desperate, so he's going to do something November 3rd, somewhere around there.
1: Yeah, we'll see.
3: Are we ready for that?
1: I think that if we can overwhelmingly win in November, that's a victory for democracy in America, and it's a real defeat for the fascists who now run the Republican Party and the right-wing billionaires who own them all. But it's going to have to be a huge, overwhelming victory, because if it's at all contestable, if it's at all small, they will contest it. And, you know, they will do everything they can to stop it. You're absolutely right.
3: I know that part, yeah, but are we going to just, I mean, is it going to work? Is it going to work?
1: I don't have a crystal ball, Jerry, and I've been wrong in my predictions before, but I'm very hopeful.
3: That's why I wanted to ask him that.
1: Yeah, well, but we're all very hopeful, and we're doing everything we can to get out the vote. Jerry, thank you for the call. Ron in Berrien Springs, Michigan. Hey, Ron, what's up?
4: Tom, I heard that Ivanka Trump was going to involve herself in trying to repatriate the kidnapped Ukrainian children from Russian clutches. Now, Ivanka was supposed to have been investigated for her ties to Epstein, if I'm not mistaken. So we have the Epstein-Trump-Putin connection here. And we know child pornography is legal in Russia. And this administration does nothing to help poor people.
1: It's weird that you're putting that story out there, Ron, because the Russian oligarch who paid for the party for Don Jr.'s wedding is apparently up to his eyeballs in these stolen children in Russia. I mean, mm-hmm. He's been charged with child trafficking.
4: Yes, and again, we know that Epstein and Trump have ties to child sexual exploitation in their early years, which has been vastly covered up. And again, like I said, this Republican Scum Party hates American children, taking them off of food stamps. And, you know, many service families depend on food stamps and food aid to survive.
1: I know, which is mind-boggling.
4: Military pays.
1: It's just mind-boggling, yeah. Ron, thank you. Thanks for the call. I'll have to look into that. I had not seen Ivanka in that context, but these days nothing surprises me. But let's check out the facts. There is an arrest warrant out for Vladimir Putin, and it was issued on March 17th, 2023 by the International Criminal Court. It was actually for two individuals, Putin and Maria Lvova-Belova. I realize it sounds, but no, it's a real Russian name, Lvova-Belova. And what they're charged with is stealing children. Over 100,000 children have been stolen from Ukraine and sent to Russia, and God only knows where they are or what they're being made to do. And they're saying both Putin and Mrs. Maria Lvova-Belova, who is, by the way, the Commissioner for Children's Rights in the Office of the President of the Russian Federation, is, quote, responsible for the war crime of unlawful deportation of population children and unlawful transfer of population children from occupied areas in Ukraine. And so what did Donald Trump do? He said, hey, let's invite Putin to Florida. Let's bring him into G20. I'm going to sneeze here and just say, excuse me. So Trump is like, yeah, you know, Putin is giving Iran all the targeting information they need to kill Americans. They've killed 18 Americans now. Putin helped with that, as did Xi. We know this now. But, you know, that's okay. We'll just let bygones be bygones. You know, no need to, you know, obsess on these trivial matters like dead American soldiers. I mean, they're suckers and losers, right? So let's invite Putin to the G20. Now, the rest of the G20 apparently doesn't have any say in this because it's being held at Trump's shabby golf motel down in Florida. Another profit opportunity for the Trump crime family, by the way. Meanwhile, Sarah Hooper reporting over in the United Kingdom, metro.co.uk, United States intelligence has warned of a planned Russian drone attack targeting France, Italy, and Spain. Now, up until now, the ones that, you know, I've been reading about and we'd all been knowing about was that the Russians were seriously thinking about and had, you know, made incursions into Poland and then the three little tiny Baltic countries above Poland. They're north of Poland, along the Baltic Sea, and south of Finland. And that is, from the top down, Estonia, Latvia, and Lithuania. And then there's Poland. And these were countries that were part of the Soviet Union back in the day, and Putin wants them back. And all three of these countries, and even some parts of Poland, on the far east side of the country, you've got large Russian-speaking populations. And that's the excuse that Trump used when he first invaded, first Crimea, and then secondly when he went after these regions in the eastern end of Ukraine, was that there's large Russian-speaking populations here, and we're doing this for our people. This was also the excuse that Hitler used to take the Sudetenland, the border with Czechoslovakia and ultimately with Austria as well, was, hey, these are German-speaking people. These are our people, even though they're in Czechoslovakia. So we need to, you know, we need to help them out. El Mundo, the major French, you know, kind of the New York Times of France, revealed that the United States shared the Kremlin's plans for a major escalation, which would see Russia use drones launched from shipping containers in the Mediterranean. And now it is believed that the reason why John Ratcliffe made that secret, not so secret, but, you know, tried to make it a secret, trip to Moscow last month was to say, we know that you are going to attack these NATO countries, and I'm here to tell you not to do it. And the question is, did John Ratcliffe say to Putin, you will not do this or there will be consequences? Or did John Ratcliffe get down on his knees and say, Mr. Putin, please, Mr. Trump asked me to beg you. May I shine your shoes, sir? You know, the way that Steve Witkoff did last week when him and Jared met with Putin, and he said, for the rest of my life, I will remember fondly, you know, the honor of meeting you, Mr. Putin. Multiple reports have shown Russia doesn't have the manpower to launch such a full-scale conflict with a NATO nation today, but that they will by 2031. So, you know, 5 years down the road. Now, will Putin even still be alive 5 years down the road? No, he's in his early 70s. Nobody really knows. Also, the UK now comes out and says Russia has been waging a campaign of war against us, a shadow war. And I would argue that Brexit was one of the first shots in that. These right-wing movements all across Europe, from Brexit to AfD in Germany to Le Pen in France, they're all funded by or assisted by, in big ways, particularly on social media, by Elon Musk through X and by Putin through the Internet Research Agency, which runs all these troll operations. And now you've got the Supreme Allied Commander for NATO. His name is Alexis Grenwich, telling Reuters that NATO is, quote, stepping up information and intelligence sharing in response to hybrid Russian attacks. He also said that the Danish intelligence service is warning against escalating hybrid threats from Russia and potential military incidents. He told Reuters, we are all Eastern Flank countries these days. Now, it used to be, the Eastern Flank countries are the ones that I mentioned a minute ago. You know, Poland, Latvia, Estonia, Lithuania. But now it's like, all of Europe. In fact, the Danish Agency for Civil Security just raised their threat level for destructive cyber attacks to high. And Poland's Prime Minister, Donald Tusk, said two Polish border crossings with Ukraine had to be briefly evacuated. And Macron is going to go on TV to talk about this crisis and this Russian threat sometime in the next couple of days. He's announced he's going to. Meanwhile, Poland is reporting a Russian M-18 helicopter crossed 1,000 feet into NATO airspace this week, prompting warnings to residents about preparedness. They're telling the president of Poland is now telling his people, get evacuation backpacks ready. I mean, they're preparing for war with Russia. This Russian helicopter flew over Polish territory for 42 seconds, triggering NATO fighter jets to scramble and push it out of the territory. This guy, Sikorsky is his name, he was educated at Oxford. He said, it's better to be ready for war amid intelligence reports that Putin could strike at a Western state this year. He said, I have stocks of rice, I have a hand pump at home, and I've also made preserves from fruit in my own garden. He said, people also need to know where the nearest bomb shelter is. Everyone should know how to apply a dressing in the event of a wound. This is useful even in peacetime, but particularly right now. So here we are. Europe is formally, officially, publicly preparing for war with Russia at the same time that Donald Trump is doing absolutely everything he can to kiss the ass of President Xi of China and President Putin of Russia. We have a Russian agent in the White House. We've got a cabinet that sucks up to Russia. We've got a bunch of billionaires who are affiliated with Russia in various ways. This is getting spooky, folks. Very, very spooky. Meanwhile, the U.S. military is reportedly planning to invade Cuba, and Senator Tuberville has some concerns, shall we say. Your media support group for We the People. Stay with us. Grace in Philadelphia. Hey, Grace, what's on your mind today?
5: Hi, Tom. Thank you. I'd like to talk about some good news coming out of New York, where a march to abolish animal testing is underway. There's activists, athletes, and athletes who have been marching for 14 days over 207 miles from Albany to North Rose, New York, where Marshall Bioresources is located. So NBR is the largest breeding facility in America, and they have over 60,000 animals being sold for animal testing. Yeah, yeah. It's and a formal criminal referral has been filed by Bonnie Clapper, an attorney, requesting criminal investigation into MBR, relying on whistleblower accounts of severe abuse and neglect, and also improper and unlicensed euthanasia and unsanitary conditions.
1: Mm-hmm.
5: The march is ending today, and there will be a protest rally tomorrow at Marshall's Bioresources at 11:30 a.m. Eastern, 8:30 Pacific, and you can find out more about it at marchforanimals.org, and you can look at free YouTube channel Unchained TV. They're covering it live.
1: Mm-hmm. Cool.
5: Yeah. Also, yeah, there's only just one only thing I'd like to mention is it's a good time to push for animal rights in the government right now, because PETA, and that's the People for Ethical Treatment of Animals, and PCRM, which is the Physicians Committee for Responsible Medicine. They've been working for the past couple of years with the FDA, NIH, and EPA, which are government agencies, and to help offer solutions to help us step away from animal testing. And they're offering solutions like organ on a chip, organoids, transitional research, and education for researchers that are coming into the field, so to feed into the system. So the FDA has just announced that they are changing the language, and this is what a lot of researchers have been waiting for and animal rights activists have been waiting for, this door to open, which is the language in the policy stating that they're going from quote-unquote animal testing to quote-unquote non-clinical testing. So what that means is that it's no longer mandatory to do the animal testing for your drugs, and it's giving researchers and these drug companies another pass so that they can choose.
1: Using human tissue and petri dishes and things. I mean, we have known since the 60s with the thalidomide thing. Thalidomide, the law required it to be tested on rabbits. But when it was tested on human cells in vitro, it was found to be a mutagen. But they ignored that because the rabbit test was the federal standard, and you know, we ended up with children born without limbs. We've known for a long time about this. You know?
5: That was an absolute disaster, right?
1: Yeah, and they knew. I mean, they knew from the human cell that there was a problem, but you know, they didn't know the extent of the problem until they tested it on humans, as it were. I used to work for an organization in Germany, Salem, that had an entire research institute. They published a huge book of hundreds and hundreds of studies that were done on human tissue in petri dishes that showed better results than animal testing. I mean, the whole goal was to end animal testing. I worked for them for years. Grace, I'm with you. Good luck. Keep us up to date on it, okay?
5: Great, sure. Check in and watch the rest of the protest out at Marshall's. Thank you so much.
1: There you go. Thanks a lot, Grace.

0: Alfredo in Mountain View, California. Hey, Alfredo, what's up?
1: Yeah, that girl that called earlier about animal testing, kudos to her, because 95% of all drugs and chemicals that are tested on animals fail human trials.
0: Mm.
1: And so it's just ridiculous that we continue doing this.
0: Yeah, it's, but anyway, it's an industry that has perpetuated itself very successfully over the last few decades.
1: Yeah. Anyway, I wanted to ask you about this Supreme Court ruling today about giving Trump, I guess, mailing list, I guess, permission to...
0: Yep, to compile a voter list, yeah.
1: Can you give us a take on that, and I'll take my answer?
0: The decision came down while I was on the air, and I haven't had an opportunity to read it. I did read the New York Times article about it during the break. And so my understanding, and this is all, you know, with a huge caveat that I haven't read the decision, but my understanding is that basically what they said is, you know, Trump and the federal government can compile any old damn list they want. It's when they start trying to use that list to impose it on, you know, states or on other people, come back and talk to us then. You know, they didn't say that in the decision, but I think that was kind of the subtext of it, that, you know, oh, you want to compile a list? Okay, that's fine. That's, you know. Now, the three Democrats on the court, Sotomayor and Brown Jackson and Elena Kagan, all dissented. And they wrote a 12-page dissent, and which I haven't read. Again, I've read excerpts from it. And they're arguing that this is actually a very dangerous thing to be doing. It's outside of the purview that... The Constitution does not give the executive branch any role in our Constitution or in our elections. And if they are to be given a role in our elections, that has to be given to them by Congress. And Congress did not do this. And I think they're right in this. This is an unsigned decision. This is another shadow docket decision. And the shadow docket decisions, I think, are very destructive to America and to American jurisprudence. And I think these are the kind of things that are, you know, Ketanji Brown Jackson gave a speech about this a couple days ago, that this sort of behavior by the Republicans on the court, where they're just basically doing things in the dark of night, they're not listening to arguments, they're not taking debate, they're simply saying, this is the way it is, because I said so. You know, the emergency docket used to be for death penalty cases. That's where it started. You know, Joe Blow is going to die in 2 days, and we need a decision right now. And so they created the emergency docket to literally deal with emergencies. And what's happened is, since the Trump era, the Trump administration, both the first one and the second one, keep bringing these basically unconstitutional, outrageous, absurd things to the Supreme Court. And if there was an open debate in court, it's unlikely that these guys could even justify some of these decisions. But because they're doing it on the shadow docket, it's unsigned, there's no justification, there's no arguments, it's just we decree this kind of thing is happening. And I agree with Jackson and her two colleagues, but particularly Jackson, who wrote the dissent, that this is dangerous to our democracy. Not just wrong, but dangerous. Justin in Maui. Hey, Justin, what's on your mind today? Are you getting hit? Guys getting hit by that hurricane or that cyclone or whatever it is?
2: Yeah, we actually, all schools on Maui. I'm a teacher. All schools on Maui are closed today, so we're just looking for the rainfall and seeing how bad it's going to be. The bad thing is, Big Island just keeps getting hit over and over and over.
0: Yeah,
2: so I feel bad for them.
0: Yeah, we were there a few months ago, right after one of the bad storms, and it was really grim.
2: Yeah. I want to talk about yesterday, the U.S. Chamber of Commerce challenged in a lawsuit Hawaii's SB 2471 Act 11, the law that altered state corporation formation rules, asserting that political spending is simply not a power granted to artificial entities created by the state. And it looks like they're trying to take it to the Supreme Court, and also launching a campaign against socialism. And as you say, democracy isn't a spectator sport. The U.S. Chambers cited my own individual testimony in favor of SB 2471 against Citizens United in their lawsuit, which was a badge of honor. Mm-hmm. But I won't believe a corporation's a person until Texas executes one.
0: Yep. Well, thank you for that. The law goes into effect on January 1st, doesn't it? Doesn't it start next year?
2: I believe so, yeah. But yeah. Everyone knew that it was going to be challenged.
0: Yeah, interesting. And he's filing the challenge with what, a federal court in Hawaii?
2: I believe so.
0: Yeah. Okay.
2: Well, will
0: you keep us up to date on this, Justin? This is a big deal.
2: Yeah, definitely.
0: Okay.
2: Definitely.
0: Good talking to you. Hunter in Klamath Falls, Oregon. Hey, Hunter, what's on your mind today?
3: Right. Farm Aid is tomorrow. The Willie Nelson and Neil Young.
0: I missed that.
3: Yeah. And once again, the media has been taken over by the Republicans, so they don't want nobody to know about Farm Aid because who's been hurt the worst, you know? And also, going back in time, on September 11th, 1991, that's when George Herbert Walker Bush said, we have a new world order. You know what I'm saying?
0: Oh, really? Yeah.
3: It was what do you think about that?
0: Yeah, there was also a 9/11 that was associated with a coup in South America. Whether it was Allende or I forget which one it was, but either Argentina or Chile had a 9/11 event that was.
3: Wow, isn't that weird?
0: Yeah.
3: And, what's his name? Satan Yahoo. I believe, to go on the conspiracy end of it, I think he was involved with the Charlie Kirk killing myself.
0: Who is the he you're talking about? Oh, Netanyahu? Why would Netanyahu want to kill Charlie Kirk? Charlie Kirk was a big fan of Israel and Netanyahu.
3: Nobody changed his mind because of the Iran situation.
0: Uh-huh.
3: And he started talking against Netanyahu.
0: Yeah.
3: And if you look at
0: Netanyahu's a bad guy. He's a war criminal. He's a congenital liar. I believe he's guilty of bribery and other crimes, but I don't think he has the ability or desire to reach into the United States and assassinate people. So.
3: I like him showing the corner of the rack.
0: Yeah, no, I get it. Hunter, thanks for the call.

a couple of quick stories here for you. The U.S. Army Reserve is examining whether it can provide the military's Southern Command with police forces, medical personnel, and other support units. Apparently, they're planning an invasion of Cuba. The units will be possibly needed in 90 to 120 days, according to this message CBS News dug out of the Army Reserve. The request is aimed at Cuba, according to multiple officials who spoke with CBS News. It also calls for a combat sustainment support battalion that would provide transportation, maintenance, fuel, and supply needs, an engineer battalion, a medical brigade to command and coordinate medical units, as well as a forward resuscitative and surgical detachment to provide emergency surgery and trauma care closer to U.S. forces. They want a military police brigade for security, detention, and law enforcement. And earlier this year, we conducted reconnaissance operations on the seafloor and maritime approaches surrounding Cuba. And U.S. air power components are now on heightened readiness and directed to pre-stage personnel for potential deployment. Amazing. Meanwhile, the president of Cuba, Miguel Diaz-Canel, says he's going to counter any U.S. attack and warns us of aggression. I don't know. It's well, Trump, you know, last month, Trump said Cuba's going to be next. Those were his exact words. And then in mid-March, he said, you know, about Cuba, he said, I think I could do anything I want with it if you want to know the truth. Right. And Senator Tuberville, Tommy Tuberville, is quite worried that there are furries flying our airplanes. Many airline pilots, flight attendants, and air traffic controllers are part of the furry community. Lord help us, it's terrifying. And so then somebody gets in this conversation with him. This is Jacob Wasserman, a reporter. He's following Tuberman down the hall, and he says, you're saying there's a furry club and there's a pilot section of the furry club? And Tuberville says, exactly right. Obviously, it's probably not a whole lot of them, but it's unfortunate. And so then Wasserman says, well, if you're a pilot and you're good at flying a plane, but you like to dress up as a cat, as long as you're a good pilot, I mean, who really cares? And Tuberman goes, I don't want somebody flying me that behind the scenes they think they're an animal. And Wasserman says, even if they're a good pilot? And he says, this is some kind of mental illness. It could be a catastrophe. Yeah.

Trump orders America to love me and sends us taxpayers the bill. And this is actually going on right now. There's an ad that's running on Fox so-called news where pictures of the American president flash across the screen while a singer sings the words love me over and over and over again. And Trump's voice says, we will defeat communism, socialism, and Marxism. America will never be a communist country. UFC boss Dana White says, Trump is the toughest and most resilient person I've ever met. And then at the bottom of the screen, you have these little six words, paid for by the U.S. government, which is you. You and I are paying for Donald Trump to run an ad on Fox News and give money to Fox News to promote Donald Trump. Now, I get it that he probably...

0: He thinks this is going to help Republican candidates because, hey, I'm on the ballot and people show up when I'm on the ballot. I don't think Donald has any idea, frankly, how badly he's doing right now in America. I think he's going to be in for a big shock. But there's a bigger issue here. And even beyond the fact that this is a clear violation of the Hatch Act, you cannot use government property for political purposes. And this is obviously a political ad. Even though Trump is not up for election right now, he represents the Republicans who are. This is the claim the White House is making, is it's just a patriotic public service announcement. That's all it is. No, we're finally reaching full Putin here in America with this paid for by admission. And this isn't the first time. I mean, back in 2020, Trump wanted his signature on the checks, the stimulus checks that went out, you know, to undo the damage of the pandemic. When Kristi Noem budgeted $200 million for ads of her on horseback, Trump told her he wanted the first ad to be about him. Three-story banners of Trump's face are hanging all over Washington, D.C., Agriculture, Labor, and Justice Departments. Cost us $50,000. The State Department put his portrait and signature inside our passports. The Treasury Department is now minting a Trump gold-colored coin. Illegally, by the way, in violation of federal law, a law that goes back to the 1790s. 1792 was called the First Coinage Act. And in fact, the original Senate version of that act said that the president's portrait shall be on the coins of the United States. And George Washington said that would be a monarchical act. As I'm not a monarch, I'm a president. Don't put my picture. And so they changed the law. The law that got passed says instead that the Coinage Act calls for, quote, an impression emblematic of liberty. And that's why we've had, you know, like Liberty Walking and Monticello and all these other kind of things, you know, on our coins. And then after that, George Washington used his farewell address to warn us about, quote, cunning, ambitious, and unprincipled men who would use the wealth, power, and levers of government to subvert the will of the people. And sure enough, here we are. I think the biggest damage that this kind of an ad does to America is larger than these concerns that Trump is breaking the law to do that, which God only knows how the Supreme Court would rule on that. But I think the big issue here is that Donald Trump has taught an entire generation of MAGA voters, which includes a lot of young people, that, you know, as Louis XIV said, you know, l'état c'est moi, right? The state is me. I am the state. There's the president, and then there's the presidency. And in the United States, we separate those. The president is the temporary occupant of the office of the presidency. The president's job is to faithfully execute the laws, to see that the laws are faithfully executed, to paraphrase the U.S. Constitution. He's a temporary resident. In dictatorships, the president or premier or prime minister or Shah or Sheikh or whatever his title may be, is the state. In America, the president is not the state. And that's what differentiates democracies from dictatorships. It's what differentiates, a democratic republic from a strongman autocracy. And what Trump is teaching his voters, and he's doing it very intentionally, he's always wanted there to be a cult of personality around him. He's been desperate for attention and love, ever since he was a child. And we've been seeing this grow ever since the day he was, you know, every day he'd wake up trying to figure out how to get his face on page one of the New York Post back in the day, you know. I just think it's a very dangerous thing when the president of the United States and the lickspittles and brown-nosers who he has surrounded himself with go out of their way to try to cause Americans to think that the president and the state are the same thing. that Trump is our ruler rather than our servant. Right? The presidency should be, and we've had presidents who understood this and who behaved this way, by the way. The presidency should be the highest level of service in America, not the highest level of power in America. Actually, the way the Constitution is constructed, the majority of the power of our government resides with the House of Representatives, with Congress, primarily, and then secondarily with the United States Senate, positions that are elected by the people. And that was very intentional. So here we've got, you know, and Jamie Raskin is out there going, this is a violation. And he said, it's not like they need a, or this is what Tom Tillis said, a Republican. He said, it's inappropriate. It's not like they need a GoFundMe page to have the dollars to do that sort of an ad. But using taxpayer dollars, it feels like Viktor Orban. And sure enough, this is what Viktor Orban does, or did. It's what Putin does. You know, you tune in to Russian television and there's, you know, Vladimir Putin all the time. This is dangerous stuff. An entire generation of MAGA voters being taught that the president and the presidency are the same thing, that the president is our ruler, not our servant. And I just think it's really dangerous. So I'm calling on people to call their members of Congress and tell your senators and representatives you want the Government Accountability Office, the GAO, to issue a formal ruling on this ad, on whether or not it's a Hatch Act violation. You want the Office of Special Counsel to look into the Hatch Act. And you want the next appropriations bill to say in plain English that Trump can never do this again. And by the way, make sure that you're registered to vote. But the bottom line is, here's Donald Trump saying, love me, love me, love me, over and over. And by the way, the guy who sings the song came out and said, I never authorized that. But Trump doesn't care. You know, he doesn't care about the law. He doesn't think this guy is going to, you know, successfully sue him, because, hell, he's got immunity from six corrupt Republicans on the U.S. Supreme Court who are all on the take, who all came up through the Federalist Society. You know, the feeding system for lawyers who will always support billionaires and big corporations. It's beyond disgusting that you and I are being forced to pay for ads telling us, explicitly telling us, to love Donald Trump. It's wild.
1: Love me, America. Look at my face. I'll hang it on the walls of this place. I'll spend your money. I'll buy your screens.

0: picking up your calls here. Barry in Martinsville, Virginia. Hey, Barry, what's up?
1: Hey, Tom. How you doing, man? Good to hear from you. I haven't talked to you in a couple of years.
0: Well, thanks for calling, Barry.
1: Hey, well, I'm just glad you're still around, man, and you're still fighting a good fight. Basically, I'm calling you because I just went out and voted today.
0: Hey, good on you. Good on you.
1: Yeah, well, I just saw a video on YouTube about how the Supreme Court has now sided with Trump on his voter suppression.
0: Yeah, partially, yeah. They gave him a victory. They said he can compile his voter list. They have not yet said he can use it, at least as far as I know. I haven't read the entire decision. I've just read the articles about the decision and parts of the dissent. And it looks like it's a terrible decision, as you would expect from the Republicans on the Supreme Court. These guys are, you know, on the take. I won't go through my whole rant, but yeah.
1: Well, I'm calling in to let you know I voted early, and hopefully other people hear this and get out there and vote early.
0: There you go,
1: so
0: Barry.
1: They don't have to do that.
0: There you go. That's what we've all got to do.
1: Say that Trump's going to send ICE to polling places on November 3rd.
0: Yeah. Yeah, I think he's going to have a little trouble with that. But yeah, he's God only knows what this guy will do. He tried to end our republic back 6 years ago, you recall. You know, he tried to end our democracy, so anything is possible. Thank you very much, Barry. Patrick in Seaside, California. Hey, Patrick, what's up?
2: Tom, I tape you every day, and I have for 12 years, and I don't need you to go too slow because I'll hear it later when I play the show back. I wanted to know if you could do a quick running bibliography of the must-have books. I have always believed that Alger Hiss, you know, was a fraud who indirectly or directly led to the rise of Nixon, and that the Rosenbergs were either framed or their charges were trumped up and they did not deserve to be executed. What is a good bibliography of must-have books on those topics? And if you want to throw in McCarthyism and the Red Scare, that's cool, too.
0: Wow. On those books, I don't really know. You know, my understanding is that Ethel Rosenberg had no idea what her husband was doing. And, you know, Trump's lawyer, Roy Cohn was, you know, just gleeful. He so wanted her put to death just so he could have the scalp. You know, basically, he delighted in killing people just like Trump does. But in terms of books on that era and those people, I'm not the expert on that. I wrote about some of this stuff in my book, The Last American President, but that's not, you know, an authoritative history book. That's more my opinions. So, Patrick, I'm sorry, I don't have a list for you right off the top of my head. Thanks. You know.

0: Trevor in La Crosse, Wisconsin. Hey, Trevor, what's on your mind today?
1: Hi, Tom. Thanks for taking my call.
0: Sure.
1: I guess my question's about Cuba, and if this is maybe a good time or appropriate time for Americans, especially young people, to go over there and be good ambassadors.
0: You know, it's,
1: I just don't know what the perspective is on Americans from the Cubans right now.
0: Oh, if you go to Cuba as an American, you will be treated very well. First of all, they want your tourist money. They desperately need it. You know, Louise and I spent a week in Cuba back, must have been 6 or 7 years ago, maybe longer than that. It was when Obama was president and it was legal to go, you know. And we just had a wonderful time. I am not a fan of a government that does not allow free speech, which is the Cuban government. They do not allow free speech. And they still have political prisoners in prison, which is a real bad thing. But on the other hand, they have the highest literacy rate in the world, and they produce more doctors than anybody else. I mean, there are lessons we could learn from Cuba, and I think that there are lessons Cuba could learn from us. And when Louise and I were there, they were at a huge experiment going with capitalism, small-scale capitalism, and it looked like it was going to go well. But Trump came in and destroyed that. Trevor, I'm out of time, but I would never discourage anybody from visiting Cuba. Thank you very much. A special thanks to Louise Hartman, Sean Taylor, Jamie Holly, Nigel Peacock, Sue Nethercutt, Patrick Hoyt, Geraldine Halbert, Ron Hartenbaum, Chase Spross, Nicholas Miller, Pat Sweeney, Jeremy Peterson, Connor Arroyo, Karin Everdy, Josiah Wester, Martha Salinas, and Mateo Robertson, Diane Russell, and Ruben Michaels. All the fine people who helped make this program tick right along. And thank you to you for getting out there, getting active, tag you're it, and spreading the good word.
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0: Bragg singing Tomorrow's Going to Be a Better Day in our Democracy Now! Studios in New York. This is Democracy Now!, democracynow.org, The War and Peace Report. I'm Amy Goodman. Today we're broadcasting from London. Tonight, the film about Democracy Now! Called Steal the Story, Please! Will be showing in Lewis at the Lewis Depot outside Brighton at 8 o'clock, and I'll be there with the film's director, Carl Diehl, for Q&A afterwards. We end today's show with a remarkable new book about the growing ties between Silicon Valley and U.S. military and intelligence agencies. It's called Valley of Death: How Big Tech is Fueling the Future of War. The author, longtime national security reporter Sharon Weinberger, traces the roots of Silicon Valley's relationship with the Pentagon back to the Cold War, when government funding helped fuel the development of the tech industry. But today, she writes, the relationship has fundamentally changed. Companies like SpaceX, Palantir, and Anduril are no longer simply supplying technology to the U.S. military intelligence agencies, but also developing powerful technologies that, in some cases, they maintain control over themselves. Weinberger argues the stakes are enormous. Take a listen to Axios reporter Colin Demarest questioning the co-founder of the military tech company Anduril Industries, Palmer Luckey, about whether there's any red line on what he would build.
1: What won't you build? What's your red line?
2: What wouldn't I build? That's an interesting one. Well, you know, I've been pretty public that how our weapons are used are, yeah, that's a matter for the DoD. But you're right, I have control over what I can build. There's things that I could say, for example, you know, that's a power too great for any man.
1: Nuclear weapons?
2: I would definitely build nuclear weapons. I would build fission weapons. I would build fusion weapons. I think that nuclear weapons have been one of the most stabilizing forces in history ever.
0: In her new book, Valley of Death, How Big Tech is Fueling the Future of War, journalist Sharon Weinberger examines the extraordinary rise of tech billionaires like Luckey, as well as Elon Musk, Peter Thiel, Alex Karp, who, she writes, are playing an increasingly central role in U.S. military and intelligence decisions, but with no oversight or accountability. Sharon Weinberger, welcome to Democracy Now! Before we get to these tech billionaires building nuclear weapons themselves, I want to turn to your recent article based on your book. This in the Wall Street Journal, headlined "The Hidden Debt That Apple Owes to the CIA." Talk about Steve Jobs being rehabilitated, kind of, when he went back to Apple, and what that relationship was with the CIA.
3: Sure. So about 10 years ago, when I was thinking of working on this book, when Silicon Valley was starting to move back into Pentagon work, I was told a story that I thought was perhaps apocryphal about how the National Security Agency had given a large contract to Steve Jobs' company Next. This was the company he formed in the 1980s after he was initially exiled from Apple. Company built beautiful, very expensive computers, wasn't doing well. It was essentially failing. And I was told the National Security Agency had bought a whole bunch of computers and it had in effect saved the company. So it took me years to track down the story. And when I eventually did, it turned out it wasn't the NSA. That was actually cover for a CIA contract that was buying Next computers for satellite analysts to go through imagery. And the story was really fascinating, not just because it was Steve Jobs, but we think of him as almost a counterculture figure. But the idea that in the late 1980s, early 1990s, he was not only doing work for the CIA, but that it essentially saved his company. The argument was that that gave him years, a few years of extra runway to prove himself at Next. He leapfrogged back to Apple, took over Apple again, and the operating system from Next became the operating system for modern Apple products. So the argument I would hear from people both inside that company and inside the intelligence community was the CIA effectively saved Jobs and saved Apple.
0: So So I want to go to the start of your book, beginning with a Zurich-based company that has the sole secret mission to build and sell nuclear weapons. You write, quote, the entrepreneur's goal essentially was to break the government monopoly over the production of nuclear weapons. It turned out to be an exercise sponsored by a secretive division of the Pentagon. You write, the idea that the Pentagon had sponsored a secret study to see if a rogue billionaire could develop a nuclear weapon fascinated me. Take it from there.
3: Yeah, so in 2013, this division of the Pentagon funded this study to look at whether a rogue billionaire could build nuclear weapons. I mean, essentially a little bit like what Palmer Luckey was talking about in the clip you played. And I was given a copy of this study around 2017, 2018, and then eventually went back and interviewed the participants. And it doesn't mention specific billionaires, but when I interviewed the people who took part in it, sort of like a tabletop war game, they're like, oh, yeah, absolutely. We were thinking of an Elon Musk figure. And that's sort of amazing. In 2013, Elon Musk was certainly up and coming, but he wasn't the figure he is today. And the point they made was what they saw coming down the pike when they did this study in 2013 was that technologies, whether for nuclear weapons, for space travel, for other weaponry, it was no longer simply in government hands. It was now feasible for an entrepreneur, for a billionaire, for private capital to build these weapons. And sure enough, here we are in 2026. Elon Musk has his SpaceX-built Starlink, a satellite internet communication system, which was critical for Ukraine in the early days of the war. We have Palmer Luckey, the founder of Anduril, talking about building nuclear weapons. What differentiates this new class of entrepreneurs from the defense industrial complex of old was the Pentagon never had to call the CEO of Lockheed Martin and say, can we use your F-35? Many of these technologies developed in the private sector now, to include AI, are done with private money, with venture capital, with private capital. The government doesn't own the underlying technology, which is why you're starting to see these disputes now, as you've seen, for example, between Anthropic and the Pentagon, because the Pentagon doesn't own the technology. They don't control it.
0: So in this part of the interview, we're going to do a part two, but what did Trump's presidency mean for the relationship between Silicon Valley and the U.S. military industry? You write in the New York Times, for tech companies, the personality of the person occupying the White House are less important than the person's willingness to buy what Silicon Valley is offering.
3: So what I mean by that is that, you know, it's not that people don't have real beliefs, real ideas and real ideals. I don't want to discount sort of individual agency, but Silicon Valley as a whole, you know, we're all determined by our economic and operating environment. And that was the point of the Steve Jobs story. Like, yes, he was in some ways a figure of the counterculture, but when it meant the survival of his company, he was perfectly willing to work with the CIA. He gave lectures at the CIA. He was willing to work with national security. And it's the same thing with tech billionaires now. It may have their own political beliefs, left or right, but they know that it's more about what is the administration going to do for them. President Obama was very good in many ways for Silicon Valley. He was supportive of the Silicon Valley. There were a lot of personal links between people going in and out of the administration. He was supportive of privatized space travel. Biden administration, less good for Silicon Valley. So Trump has done two things. He sort of supercharged this relationship between government and Silicon Valley, but he's also demonstrated, when you saw how in 2016, Peter Thiel was this outlier supporting Trump, and then you get to the current administration and you have these tech leaders showing up for dinner, praising Trump for his leadership, sort of going like supplicants, saying what they're going to do for the U.S. economy. You know, it's hard to say what they believe or don't believe, but at the end of the day, they're going to do what's good for their businesses, and that's what they're demonstrating.
0: Sharon Weinberger, we're going to thank you for being with us. We're going to continue this interview, post online at Democracy Now! We're going to talk about how artificial intelligence is transforming warfare from targeting software to autonomous drones. That does it for our show. Sharon Weinberger is author of Valley of Death, How Big Tech is Fueling the Future of War. I'll see folks in Lewis outside Brighton tonight at 8 o'clock, then tomorrow in Copenhagen at the Grand Theater. Theater, and then in Berlin at Spore. Check our website at democracynow.org. I'm Amy Goodman from London.
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6: Why hustle halt? Hello and good day. Today's Salish word of the day is kitchkatched. Kitchkatched is the Colville Salish word for hardworking. You could say, Injakin kitchkatched, I am hardworking. You could also say, Tali kitchkatchtin tum, my mother is very hardworking. Our Salish word of the day is kitchkatched, hardworking. Salish is the native language of the people of the Spokane, Colville, Kalispell, and Coeur d'Alene tribes. Salish word of the day is brought to you by Salish School of Spokane and the Inovia Foundation.
7: So we're now in this world in which the border between truth and lies has been effaced. Truth is a border. When you no longer have a concept of truth, there's no more limit. And that, I think, is connected to the dissolution of other boundaries between reality and non-reality, between the human and the non-human. When we have no distinction between truth and lies, we don't have a basis to distinguish between good and evil. What do we do in this world in which borders are being dissolved?
8: That's Marcy Shore, and this is Alternative Radio. I'm David Barsamyan. This edition of AR features Marcy Shore on truth and lies. Hannah Arendt says lying aids the powerful and leads to public cynicism. She warned lying by leaders undermines democracy. Truth is an uncontestable fact. Lies are not. Calling things you don't like a hoax makes it difficult for citizens to cut through the lies, particularly when there's no evidence to support them. To deceive people, lies are wrapped in flags and slogans. In Orwell's 1984, the main character Winston Smith writes, "Freedom is the freedom to say that 2 + 2 = 4. If that is granted, all else follows. But Big Brother and the party have other ideas. They force citizens through torture and propaganda to accept that 2 + 2 = 5. Truth is whatever the party says it is. No, it's not. The truth matters." Our guest today is Marcy Shore. She's an award-winning scholar and professor at the Monk School of Global Affairs and Public Policy at the University of Toronto. She spoke at Ilya State University in Tbilisi, Georgia, in May 2026. And now, Marcy Shore.
7: I was trained in the 1990s as a historian of Eastern Europe. I've spent most of my career as a historian, as a writer, sometimes as a translator, but trying to explain Eastern Europe to Americans, Canadians, English speakers. And in the past decade, I've found myself in a slightly strange second role, which is trying to explain my own country to people abroad. You know, I'm American. It's wrenching and heartbreaking for me to watch my own country kind of descend into fascism. And a lot of my observations and insights about my own country come from my slightly strange perspective of being an American who has spent my whole adult life hanging out, you know, in the former communist world. I see things in some ways as I watching my own country. I see Putinism kind of juxtaposed with Trumpism. I see aspects of fascism from the 1930s combined with things that are very, very new. So I'll talk to you a little bit about that. And then, you know, I want to talk to you about about a text that has stayed with me for my whole career and has been one of the most important texts I continue to read and reread both alone and with my students, and that is Václav Havel's The Power of the Powerless. There are phases we all go through in life of kind of very intense reading of certain authors and certain thinkers. And then there are also certain authors and certain thinkers I feel like I come back to again and again and again. And Václav Havel and Hannah Arendt are two of the people that I've come back to again and again and again. And so this talk will be inflected by that, you know, what it means for me to be thinking through this literature now, you know, in very different circumstances from the circumstances in which I first read these texts in the early 1990s. So let me maybe start by saying a little bit about something I've been preoccupied with, and that's what is old and what is new in these 21st century forms of authoritarianism, neo-fascism, whatever we want to call it, that we're experiencing. There has been a long-standing, at least since 2015, 2016, debate about whether we can use the word fascism to talk about what is happening in the United States. Can we use the word fascist to talk about Donald Trump, to talk about what happens to the Republican Party? And one thing I like to talk to my students about is the way in which historians use these categories and concepts. We talk about fascism, authoritarianism, totalitarianism, genocide, concentration camps, imperialism, colonialism. And of course, no two historical instances are ever exactly the same. Nevertheless, I think we need concepts and categories in order to mediate between the singular and the universal. It's part of what allows us to process reality. I think of using these kind of political social concepts, historical concepts, the way Kant talked about intuitions and concepts, or Kant says that concepts without intuitions are empty and intuitions without concepts are blind, that we need these categories, you know, like different kinds of lenses we put on in order to help us process the reality, but we shouldn't fetishize them. I've also been thinking a lot about, in these postmodern times, the very famous comment by Marx about Hegel's observation that all historical events occur, as it were, twice. And Marx says he forgot to add the first time is tragedy, the second time is farce. We're seeing a lot of the absurdist and the farcical now, which unfortunately does not exclude the tragic, because the corpses can pile up pitilessly, even in farcical variations. And so I want to run through some of the things that I think we're seeing now, both in Russia and the United States, then think about what that means for opposition, for dissent, for rebellion, and what the possibilities are in these particular circumstances. So there are some things that are old. I like to use some German words, but my children, who are native German speakers, point out that my accent is terrible and I shouldn't use them. But the Führerprinzip, the leadership principle, the cult of the leader. We see that it's very obvious, of course, in Russia. But it has become chilling in the United States as well. You know, when J.D. Vance last year stood up and said, we cannot ignore the president's desire for Greenland. I thought, what an un-American thing to say. We cannot ignore the president. The president has a desire. And suddenly there is great enthusiasm among his supporters, you know, for the invasion of Greenland, which I strongly suspect the people who are enthusiastic about invading Greenland overlap tremendously with the American demographic, which a year earlier had not even known there was such a place as Greenland. you know, and suddenly you drum up this excitement for an invasion of Greenland. You see other things that we know not only from Soviet times, but from Tsarist times. And one of them is the phenomenon captured by the Russian word proizvol, which we don't have in English. This kind of arbitrariness that is always already potentially tinged with tyranny, if not terror. It's something that I think Black Americans have long understood, but white Americans have not. You know, it is, you could think of it as the opposite of the rule of law, but the sense that the powers that be can do whatever they like for any kind of arbitrary reason. And there are no more rules. So you never really know where there's a safe space. And this phenomenon of proizvol that most Americans are not used to, it induces terror because it induces uncertainty. Nobody really knows who is going to be taken off the street next. Nobody knows who's going to be the next victim. And it has an effect of atomizing people, you know, of people withdrawing into themselves so as not to be noticed. And that is, it's deadly for civil society, you know, and it's deadly for the formation of any kind of opposition. You see other things that are classic tropes of fascism from the 1930s. You see racial hierarchies. You see a division of society into us versus them. There are the immigrants who are demonized, you know, including with completely absurd things like the Haitian immigrants, they're eating your cats and dogs in Springfield, which was just pulled out of the air, I think first by Vance and then by Trump. I was watching on the presidential debate before the November 2024 elections with my kids and our cat, and our cat found this very stressful. Vance even later, when questioned by journalists, acknowledged that he had made this up to attract people's attention to the problem of immigrants. But this idea that you can decide that some people are not human, that some people are barbarians, that they are in any case not part of us, and that they are, therefore they are not entitled to any kind of dignity or human rights, this is not new. You know, this we know perfectly well from the 1930s, if not before. You see scapegoating. You know, everything bad is coming from the outside, from somebody else. Nothing is our responsibility. Nothing is the responsibility of our society. There are always some others, some foreigners, some people with different color skin, some outsiders who have brought everything bad. Everything can be projected onto them, including five-year-old kids who can be taken away from their parents and locked in cages. They can be scapegoated too. You see a kind of mythologization of the past. You know, all of these fascist regimes, be they, you know, modern or postmodern, like to imagine that, you know, we come from some great past. I mean, Mussolini was imagining a third Rome, and Hitler was imagining that he would turn Berlin into Germania on the basis of some kind of pre-modern grandiose kingdom. Trump likes to think he is making America great again. Of course, that moment of greatness is always a kind of nostalgic fantasy for what never was. Putin has delusions about recreating the world of Peter the Great. You see these, you know, what in German you call the Ausnahmezustand, the state of exception. You know, where suddenly there's a leader who decides that, you know, we've declared a state of emergency, so the rules don't have to apply. We see Gleichschaltung, getting in line, consolidation of power. We see what Eugene Ionesco would describe as the rhinoceros problem. There have been new productions of Ionesco's rhinoceros, that people you would not expect to get in line and to go along, start to kind of get in line and go along. Ionesco describes watching his friends in Romania one by one become fascist in the 1930s, and says in the beginning, of course, they weren't fascist. We used to get together. We used to find arguments opposing theirs. And then one by one, they become a rhinoceros. You see the phenomenon of provocatia. You see the powers that be setting up people, you know, to be scapegoated for other things. You see the corruption of language after Trump was elected the first time in November 2016. I changed all my syllabi and all my teaching plans. And I thought, okay, all my students now are going to go back and we're going to read the most classic works from 20th century totalitarianism. We're all going to go back and read Arendt's Origins of Totalitarianism, and we're all going to go back and read Viktor Klemperer's Language of the Third Reich. For those of you who are younger and don't know this book, Viktor Klemperer was a German Jewish philologist, you know, and a specialist in Romance literature and Romanticism, who survives Nazi Germany thanks largely to his non-Jewish wife, and he takes meticulous notes. He keeps a diary, and the diaries have been published. And he then writes a book called Language of the Third Reich, in which he analyzes the language of Nazism, you know, what Nazis have done with the German language and how that has infected people's thinking. And one of my favorite quotes that applies very much to the present time is, words can be like tiny doses of arsenic. They are swallowed unnoticed, appear to have no effect. And then after a little time, the toxic reaction set in after all. And I think about that a lot. The words can be like tiny doses of arsenic, how we start referring to people, you know, as animals and as enemies, you know, and as subhuman. We also see the phenomenon of the step-by-step, the things that happen gradually that we would never accept if they happened suddenly, but like the frog that you put in the water that is gradually heated until it's boiling, you go step by step by step. The Austrian president, Alexander von der Bellen, several years ago at an event commemorating the liberation of Auschwitz, said, "Auschwitz ist nicht von Himmel gefallen." Auschwitz did not fall from the sky. It didn't happen overnight. It happens step by step by step. You see the phenomenon that Dostoevsky describes in The Grand Inquisitor, the overcoming of freedom on behalf of happiness, for nothing has ever been more insufferable, says the Grand Inquisitor to Jesus in Ivan Karamazov's parable. Nothing has ever been more insufferable for man and human society than freedom, the desire to escape from freedom. One of my favorite lines from Adorno and Horkheimer's Dialectic of Enlightenment, but they make this point by saying, the strain of holding the eye together adheres to the eye in all stages, the difficulty of holding the self together, and the temptation to lose it has always been there, along with the blind determination to maintain it. And this desire to escape from the self, together with the desire to assert the self, the Czech philosopher Jan Patočka describes. Patočka says there must be something in the human condition that attracts us to alienation, that attracts us to alienate the self from the self, that tempts us to part with our own self. And then the last thing I want to mention that is not new is the phenomenon that we know from 20th century totalitarian regimes, that they have a way of implicating everybody. They have a way of taking away any kind of neutral, innocent space, so that in order to live at all, you have to participate in the very system that is oppressing you. You know, and that's something that I find it's hard for Americans to get their minds around. And it's something that took me a long time to get my mind around, but I think is central to understanding the 20th century experience. And I think it's central to understanding what's happening now as well. And with that, I want to talk a little bit about Havel's essay, The Power of the Powerless. I don't know how many of those of you who are younger know that text, so I'm going to kind of walk through it, and hopefully those of you who already know it well will forgive me for rehearsing it again. So The Power of the Powerless is This was a text that Václav Havel wrote in 1978. It was dedicated to the memory of the great Czech philosopher Jan Potočka shortly after his death. And it was occasioned by a meeting between Václav Havel and Adam Michnik on a mountain named Sněžka on the Czechoslovak-Polish border. And it was the first meeting between two of the great thinkers of that period. And as an intellectual historian, I love these moments of meeting because history always moves when people encounter one another. So we have this essay thanks to this encounter between Havel and Adam Michnik. In fact, Havel manages to climb up this mountain with a bottle of vodka. And while they're there, you know, they start talking about ways in which these small acts by ordinary people could have revolutionary consequences. And Adam manages to convince Havel that he should write this up into an essay and send it to Adam in Warsaw, and Adam will have it translated into Polish, and he will publish it in his Samizdat journal. Adam is a very persuasive person, and Havel does this. So Havel goes back to Czechoslovakia. He writes this long essay. So the story is set in Czechoslovakia, 1978, during a period that Havel calls post-totalitarian. And he says by post-totalitarian, he doesn't mean no longer totalitarian, but he means a different era from what you had during the Stalinist period. And of course, it takes Czechoslovakia a long time to de-Stalinize. They are very reluctant to de-Stalinize. And then you have the Prague Spring in 1968. And then, as you all know, there is a Warsaw Pact Soviet invasion of Czechoslovakia in 1968. After that invasion, the cat is out of the bag, so to speak, to use a very colloquial American expression, in the sense that everybody now knows that the regime that the Kremlin insists be installed after the invasion of 1968 is not what anyone wants. The experiment of socialism with a human face in Czechoslovakia had tremendous popular support. There's still some nostalgia for that moment when there could have been a third way, which we will never know because it was violently put down. But there was an authentic faith that there could be a kinder, gentler version of socialism with a human face. Once that experiment was crushed by those Soviet tanks, now it was obvious that the regime that was installed, nobody wanted, that this was forced upon the people of Czechoslovakia. And so this was the time that was described perhaps most often by the metaphor of the emperor's new clothes. You know, everybody knows that the emperor is naked, but everybody continues to pretend to admire the emperor's new clothes. And the emperor knows that the emperor is naked, but he continues to go along with the admiration for his new clothes. This is the period that Havel is describing as post-totalitarian. In distinction from the Stalinist period, which was much bloodier, which was full of much more terror, but had an authenticity to it in the sense that there were real believers. Havel is now describing in this essay the period when there are no more real believers, when everybody knows that the emperor is naked. The other metaphor that is used to describe this period comes from Dostoevsky's Grand Inquisitor. The Grand Inquisitor, as Ivan Karamazov tells his parable to his brother Alyosha, you know, we are in the Inquisition. Heretics are being burned at the stake. Jesus comes back to earth. He's immediately in prison. The Grand Inquisitor goes to see him in prison. He's not happy to see Jesus. He explains that people don't want freedom, that they will willingly trade their freedom for security. You know, and at the end of this parable, we learn that the Grand Inquisitor has only one secret. And the Grand Inquisitor's one secret is that he does not believe in God. So this was the other, even sharper metaphor that was applied to this post-totalitarian, post-1968 communist period. Even the communist regime no longer believes in communism. Everybody knows that the emperor is naked. And this is the essential context for the story that Havel now tells us in this essay about the greengrocer. So the greengrocer, the hero, or rather the anti-hero in this text, is an ordinary Czech man who works in a produce shop selling fruits and vegetables. And every morning he goes into his shop and puts the sign in the window next to the carrots and the onions saying, "Workers of the world, unite." And Havel says, why does he put the sign in the window? Is it his sincere, spontaneous desire to tell all of his customers and everyone who passes by about his great enthusiasm for the socialist future? And Havel says, no, of course not. The greengrocer doesn't believe in the slogan of the workers of the world uniting. The customers don't believe in the slogan. No one who passes by believes in the slogan. Even the communist regime and its members no longer believe in the slogan. And the regime knows that the people don't believe. And the people know that the regime knows that they know. And everybody knows that everybody knows. But nevertheless, everybody goes on pretending. And Havel says, well, why does he do it? Why does he put that sign in the window that no one believes in anyway? And Havel says, well, what else can he do? What choice does he have? You know, suppose he takes the sign down. Suppose one day he hides it, you know, at the bottom of a box of rotten tomatoes, let's say. What would happen? Well, Havel says, somebody could inform on him. He could be questioned by the police. He could be detained. He could be interrogated. His children could lose their right to a university education. His permission to go on holiday with his family could be withdrawn. In fact, all sorts of trouble could ensue for the greengrocer if he were to take down that sign. And Havel says, well, why? Why would he encounter so much trouble for taking down a sign that nobody believes in anyway? And Havel says, well, it seems that despite that nobody believes this, nevertheless, that sign is very important to the regime. In fact, if one day all the greengrocers take down their signs, that would be the beginning of a revolution. Therefore, Havel says, the greengrocer is not so powerless after all. Because he is powerful, he is also responsible and therefore guilty, for it's the greengrocers who allow the game to go on in the first place. And Havel says, in this post-totalitarian system, the line between victim and oppressor runs de facto through each one of us. For each of us, in his or her own way, is both a victim and a supporter of the system. And so you see a couple things here. You know, one of which is that the greengrocer is living in a lie. But in fact, the greengrocer is living in two lies, in two levels of lies. The first lie is the lie he's telling to everybody else, which is that he believes in the socialist future. And that's a lie he's aware of. He knows that he doesn't believe. And he knows that other people don't believe it. But he's telling that lie to others nonetheless. The deeper lie, and the one that Havel is more concerned about, is the lie that the greengrocer is telling himself. And for those of you who've read Sartre, this is what Sartre, the French existentialist, would call mauvaise foi, would call bad faith. Which really, in English, bad faith doesn't quite capture mauvaise foi. It's the literal translation. It's more self-deception. What it is, it's a lie that you tell yourself. You are both the teller and the receiver of the lie. And the greengrocer is telling a lie to himself about his powerlessness. He's telling himself a lie that he cannot do otherwise. And one of the things you see here is that the thing that is rational for the greengrocer to do at an individual level, it's rational for him to say that, well, the cost I would pay personally for taking down this sign is greater than the social benefit of my one little act, because who am I? But of course, Havel's suggesting, it is precisely the collection of all of these individually rational decisions to be secure that enables tyranny to continue. And this is his observation, that if one day all the greengrocers take down their sign, that would be the beginning of a revolution. And there are a couple implications here for Havel, one of which is that the ontological reality of truth is testified to and proven by the ontological reality of lies. It is clear that the greengrocer is living a lie. In fact, he's living two lies. He's living the lie he's telling others, and he's living the lie he's telling himself. It's very clear that those are lies. Because we know that lies are real, we know that there is such a thing as truth. The other thing he's saying, and he's taking this from Patochka, he quotes Patochka in this essay, saying that the thing about responsibility is that we carry it with us everywhere. Responsibility, Patochka says, is always already. It's not a contingent relationship to this or that. It is part of our condition, our human condition of being in the world. It's different from guilt. Guilt might be contingent. One is guilty of something one did or did not do. Responsibility is always already. We are always already responsible. You know, and Havel is trying to suggest here both a conviction that there is such a thing as truth and an insistence that responsibility is always already with us. And that what it means to be a self, to be a human subject, is to take responsibility for truth. You know, the philosophical move here, I would say, is that robust subjectivity is not what relativizes truth, it's what grounds truth. And subjectivity and truth, the self and truth, are connected through responsibility.
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7: Okay, let me say a little bit now about what is new or what is postmodern in these forms of tyranny, and then what might we do with Havel's paradigm of the greengrocer to think through these new conditions. So I want to talk now a little bit about what we might call neo-fascism or postmodern authoritarianism or post-truth or whatever we call it, but something that is distinctly new in this 21st century. So Hannah Arendt, when she's describing Nazism and Stalinism, makes this distinction between pre-modern political lies and 20th century ideologies. And she says that pre-modern political lies, she says, of course, politicians have always lied. People in power have always lied. That's not new. But she says the pre-modern lies, they were like tears in the fabric of reality. And the careful observer or the historian looking back could find the places where reality was torn and sewn back together. There's always a kind of seam. She says the difference in the 20th century is that you get ideologies which are false, but they are complete reconstructions of reality in such a way as to be seamless. There's no tear to perceive. Moreover, she says, they can be much more persuasive than actual reality. Because the problem with factuality, she says, is that it is permeated with chance, with contingency, with arbitrariness, with people who made decisions who might just as easily have made other decisions, with things that happened because it was raining on a certain day and somebody went back for an umbrella. There is no law of physics, Arendt says, that determined that Germany had to invade Belgium in 1914. All of these facts, factual truth, she says, as opposed to rational truth, as opposed to laws of physics or laws of mathematics like 2 + 2 = 4, factual truth, she says, always bears the vulnerability of its original contingency. Many things happen that seem like they ought not to have happened due to chance, to coincidence, to stupid decisions people made. And she said, so 20th century ideologies, when they reconstruct reality, can make things much more logical than they ever were in reality. They can make things coherent and consistent. They can explain all events as being examples of laws. What we have today is that we have these tyrannical regimes that don't seem to have any kind of eschatological or teleological ideology at all, that are based not on giving us a vision of where we are going and some kind of utopian future, but are not even giving us a new holistic truth, but rather on undermining the notion that there is such a thing as truth at all. And together with that, you know, we had during Soviet times, during the communist period, you know, we had regimes that would try to oppress and suppress and repress truth. You know, as all of the dissidents knew, you were trying to get the truth out there. That's what Samizdat was about. That's why students were staying up, hand copying text and poems and passing them around and burying them in the bottom of a box of laundry detergent. There was the idea that the truth was repressed because the truth had a power. And so if you could get the truth out there, that would have its own force. Now these regimes are not about repressing the truth as much as about what Steve Bannon calls flooding the zone. You just drown people in garbage, you know, in crazy stories, you know, in one outrageous, bizarre lie after another until people just kind of give up on the idea that there is such a thing as truth at all. That there is any kind of ontological distinction between truth and lies. And this kind of postmodern tyranny, it seems to come from the, you know, postmodernism coming into Russia belatedly in the 1990s, you know, and some kind of, you know, malicious demons, as Descartes might call them, or, you know, political spin doctors like Vladislav Surkov and Gleb Pavlovsky, who discover what Surkov describes as the art of the possible. The idea that there's a new technology that is going to allow the dissemination of infinite numbers of narratives, and that there is a way to just create infinite numbers of new reality. Gleb Pavlovsky, who I think at the end of his life, for the last several years of his life, becomes quite remorseful about the role he had in bringing Putin to power and starts giving lots of confessional interviews that you could describe as kind of obnazhenie priyoma, this kind of laying bare of the device, in which he explains how he did what they did. And one of the things he says is that the main difference between propaganda and the Soviet Union and the new Russia is that in Soviet times, the concept of truth was important. Even if they were lying, they took care to prove that what they were doing was the truth. Now no one even tries proving the truth. You can just say anything now. You can create realities. It's all just theater, Gleb Pavlovsky says. It's all just theater for a world audience. And there's no ideology involved. There's just a sistema, There's just a system. There's a system and there's dealki. There are deals and deal making, you know. And there's no ideology involved because there cannot be. Because it's all just a kind of nihilistic creation of an infinite number of alternative realities. And he confesses that he took pleasure in kind of sculpting this formless political matter. There's a kind of mad scientist, you know, aspect to it. And I think we saw this, you know, it exploded for me, I think, first in 2014. You know, and especially at that moment in late February, March 2014, where there's a climax of the Maidan and a sniper massacre. And then suddenly you have these little green men, you know, who show up on the Crimean Peninsula to illegally annex it, and the instigation, you know, of separatist rebellions, you know, in southeastern Ukraine. And this radical creation of a kind of fictional world, or actually multiple fictional worlds, in which, as if in a few days in late February and early March 2014, you go from

meaning, like, that they didn't do it, but a series of stories. You know, kind of each one crazier than the next. You know, there was, no, the Ukrainians were doing military exercises and they accidentally shot it down. And then there was, no, it was Kolomoisky. And then there was, no, actually, it was Ukrainians attempting to assassinate Putin. They thought Putin was on the plane. And then there was, no, actually, the CIA, this was the craziest part, had actually loaded that plane with corpses. You know, as a kind of provocatia to frame the Russians. And so there were not actually live people on the plane. There were just corpses that had already been put there by the CIA. And every day you got one crazy story after another. And so you just kind of give up on trying to figure out what happened. You're flooding the zone with stories. And I, when Trump then came on the scene some year and a half afterwards, so many of my American friends and colleagues, when they saw this complete disconnect he had from empirical reality, they thought this is a joke. And people were disturbed. But there was a sense that it wasn't really serious, that it couldn't possibly be really serious, because this kind of unhinging from factual reality couldn't possibly be taken seriously. There was a satire in the New Yorker after one of the early Republican debates in fall of 2015 about the fact checker who passes out from exhaustion at the end of the Republican debate and has to be hospitalized because nobody can fact check as quickly as lies are coming out of that man's mouth. And I was an early panicker. I describe myself now as an early panicker, but not at all because I was smarter than other Americans, but only because I had a head start, because I was watching what was happening in Russia and Ukraine. And I knew that this kind of post-truth disconnect from empirical reality, I knew that it could have very dark consequences very quickly. Okay, and then more recently, you know, we heard in February 2022 that, oh, you know, the latest generation of stories for the full-scale invasion, well, Russia has to defend the integrity of the Donetsk People's Republic and the Lugansk People's Republic. And then it was, we have to protect our, we have to rescue our Russian-speaking Ukrainian brothers from the CIA-supported Ukrainian Nazi regime that's been installed in Kiev. And then there was, no, we're restoring the lands of Peter the Great. Then there was, this is a preemptive attack on NATO because NATO was plotting an invasion of Russia. And then the most perverse part, a few months later from the Russian propagandist, you get a discussion, no, it wasn't Ukrainian Nazis in Kiev, it was Satanist. It was a Satanist cabal that took power in Kiev. And then they are actually Margarita Simonyan, you know, and these guys are having a whole discussion about whether Zelensky is the actual Antichrist or a demon in the service of the Antichrist. So together with post-truth, the other critical factor about this regime is what the anthropologist Natalia Rudakova calls cynical disinhibition, what you could call obnazhenia, which is a word that exists in many different Slavic languages, but not in English, this kind of laying bare with this shameless, brazen kind of admission of all of the horrible things you're doing. So that rather than trying to conceal the ugliness, the vulgarity, the sexism, the racism, the violence, the lawlessness, you just throw it out there. You throw it in people's faces. And that is something I think Trump did take from Putin. When he invited the Crown Prince of Saudi Arabia, Mohammed bin Salman, to the White House, and as you might recall, Mohammed bin Salman was the person who his intelligence services has determined was responsible for the murder of Jamal Khashoggi, the Saudi Arabian journalist writing for the Washington Post. And as, you know, Trump was, you know, hanging out with his good buddy, the
Crown Prince of Saudi Arabia, journalist, questioned him about the murder of

0: Jamal Khashoggi. And Trump just says, well, things happen. Just kind of brazenly, shamelessly. Yes, I'm hanging out with the assassin, but things happen. Which also reminded me of Margarita Simonyan going on television in summer of 2022 at the St. Petersburg Economic Forum and saying, "Вся надежда на голод." All of our hope is in famine. You just brazenly, shamelessly announce that you are blackmailing the world with famine. And I listened to that and thought, that's the kind of thing that historians once would have spent months, if not years, digging around in the archives, looking for the scrap of paper where someone admitted to having that thought. And now you just throw it out there on television. You just kind of brazenly admit it. And this kind of obnoxenia, I think, is also this kind of shamelessness is also something that we're still struggling to find a way to oppose. The whole first Trump administration, so many of my friends and colleagues, especially the ones from legal studies and the lawyers, kept waiting for the Mueller report, thinking that when the serious people reveal the things that were concealed, that's going to bring it down. But the problem was not what remained concealed. The problem was what we had normalized. So we're now in this world in which the border between truth and lies has been effaced. Truth is a border. When you no longer have a concept of truth, there's no more limit. And that, I think, is connected to the dissolution of other boundaries between reality and non-reality, between the human and the non-human. When we have no distinction between truth and lies, we don't have a basis to distinguish between good and evil. And this was one of Havel's interventions. You know, that responsibility for truth was always already an ethical question, that epistemological questions were always already moral questions. This world without any borders, without any boundaries, is, I think, one of the reasons we're having trouble finding ways to oppose evil. What do we do in this world in which borders are being dissolved? My philosopher friend in Kiev, Konstantin Sigov, describes what was coming from Putinism as nihilism made systemic. You know, this world without distinctions in which nothing means anything. So let me just say a couple things, and then maybe we can think together about what dissent means today. When Havel is talking about the green grocer, you know, he's describing a world 10 years after the Warsaw Pact invasion of Czechoslovakia in which everyone has kind of normalized, in fact, it was called normalizatsiya. The Kremlin called it normalizatsiya, the normalization regime, this return to normality. And then the second form of normalization, everyone normalized this world of lies in which you went into your shop and put the sign in the window. And one thing I think about a lot today is that the remarkable human ability to normalize the abnormal, is simultaneously the source of both our resistance and our complicity. And I don't know how we get around that problem, but it's something I hope we can think about together. I see it as a source of resilience when I'm in Ukraine since the full-scale invasion. There was a moment when I was in Kiev 2 years ago with my friend Amelia Glazier, who is a professor of literature and a translator of Ukrainian poetry. And we were in this cafe in downtown Kiev with one of the poets whose work she translates. And the air raid alarm went off. And as neurotic Americans, Amelia and I were ready immediately to jump into the bomb shelter. And the poet we were with, she's checking her Telegram channel. And she says, oh, it's this kind of missile. We have 27, 28 minutes. We can finish our coffee. And I saw, we're like, oh, okay, I guess we'll be finishing our coffee then. I watched kind of in awe, you know, of the resilience by which people had normalized living by these air raid alarms, you know, out of necessity. And I also see how it is a source of our complicity. You know, I see now how, you know, what happens when they come take our foreign students away and throw them in prisons in Louisiana. and we get used to it. One of the most profound things I thought was said about Trumpism after the first election in 2016 was by the British political comedian John Oliver, who got on television right after the first election and said, "Everybody, I want you to get out a post-it note and write on that post-it note, 'This is not normal.' And put that note on your refrigerator. Because a few months from now, you're going to start thinking that things you found, you would have found today absolutely inconceivable and unimaginable, are normal. And you need to remind yourself that they're not. That coming into a school and taking a 5-year-old kid and locking them in a cage, that's not normal." So the human ability to normalize, the way in which fascism feeds on everyday life, and the desire of people to go about their everyday lives. You know, there's so many people in my own country who feel like, okay, it can't be that bad because we're continuing to go about our everyday life. No, what you know from the 20th century is that people will go about their everyday lives to the very last moment. They'll go about their everyday lives till the moment when they are thrown in the execution chambers or they are thrown in the concentration camps. The desire of people and the ability of people to normalize. One of the things that Peter Pomerantsev has given us in writing about Putin's Russia is he's saying that the paradox of the end of the Cold War is that the future, or rather the futureless present, arrived first in Russia. We all thought this in this kind of triumphalist, condescending way that we had in the West. We thought the direction of influence was going to go from West to East, and it kind of turned out to be the opposite. My friend Heidi Kuda, American investigative journalist, she did this interview with Peter Pomerantsev and said, there has got to be some way we can make facts sexy again. I thought, okay, that should be the new thing you put on t-shirts. Make facts sexy again. Let me end by going back to Havel and Havel's idea of taking responsibility for truth and what it means to be a human subject, to be a self as opposed to an object or a plaything of the powers that be, is to take responsibility to truth. And as some of you might know, I recently moved to Canada just last year. I'm very new there. So let me first say, I have made all my students, first at Yale, where I taught for almost 20 years, and now at Toronto, I make all my students read The Power of the Powerless. There was a joke at Yale that I wouldn't let anyone graduate without reading The Power of the Powerless. And it was seen as a kind of somewhat obscure, niche Czech dissident text. And this year, when I watched the Canadian Prime Minister stand up at Davos, you know, and tell the story of the greengrocer, it was enormously gratifying. I felt completely vindicated. And moreover, I felt like he told the story very much in the Havelian spirit at a moment when I felt like, what is wrong with Europeans for not seeing what is going on in the States, for thinking that they could somehow humor this man or flatter his narcissism or finesse this administration or pretend that something is normal that's normal. And Carney stood up there in Davos and said, okay, everybody, it is time to take down the signs. Okay, thank you.
1: 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Joe Ritchie is our general manager and editor. I'm David Barsamian. 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
5: 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Tuesday, Jameson Sampson and the All-Star Jam at Zola open mic with Nate Dunnigan at the Parlor and Di Shiny and Jay Graves at the Big Dipper. 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Dipper, and the Terrain 17 Preview Night with the Wood Dusters, Dario Ray, and the Virginia Rails at 314 West Riverside downtown. 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

0: Who are you?
1: I'm fine, thanks. Who are you?
0: I'm fine, too, but you can't come in unless you give the password.
1: Oh, what is the password?
0: Oh, no, you got to tell me. Hey, I tell what I do. I give you three guesses. It's the name of a fish.
1: Is it Mary?
0: Ha, ha, that's an old fish.
1: She isn't. Well, she drinks like one. Let me see. Is it sturgeon?
0: Hey, you crazy. Sturgeon, he's a doctor who cuts you open when you're sick. Now, I give you one more chance.
1: I got it.
0: Haddock. That's funny. I got a haddock, too.
1: What do you take for a haddock?
0: Well, now, sometimes I take aspirin or sometimes I take a calomel.
1: Say, I'd walk a mile for a calomel.
0: You mean chocolate calomel. I like that, too, but you know, guess it. Hey, what's the matter? You don't understand English? You can't come in here unless you say swordfish. Now, I give you one more guess.
1: Swordfish. I think I got it. Is it swordfish?
0: That's it. You guess it.
1: Pretty good, huh?
0: Fine. You guess it. Also.
1: What do you want?
2: I
1: want
2: to come in.
1: What's the password?
2: Oh, you're no fool of me. Swordfish.
1: No, I got tired of that. I changed it.
2: What's the password now?
1: Gee, I forgot it. I better come outside with you.

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0: This is your KYRS live and local calendar for September 28th through October 1st. Monday, the Mac Movement open mic at the Red Room. Tuesday, Jameson Sampson and the All-Star Jam at Zola open mic with Nate Dunnigan at the Parlor and Di Shiny and Jay Graves at the Big Dipper. Tuesday and Wednesday, Pamela Jean at the Osprey. Wednesday, Akifumi Kado at Zola, Midnight Chime at the Big Dipper, and the Downtown Get Down Jam at the Red Room. Thursday, Corey Aileen at Bar None Barbecue, the Groovy Smoothies at Brick West, Musical Chairs hosted by Jameson and Adam at Zola, open mic with Derek Hart at the Alibi, Blues Jam at Chan's Red Dragon, the Jared Hall Quartet at the Creative Music Development Center at Amend Music, Jay Killen, John Wayne Williams, and Them Beautiful Hounds at the Chameleon, Hayes Noble and Joust at the Big Dipper, and the Terrain 17 Preview Night with the Wood Dusters, Dario Ray, and the Virginia Rails at 314 West Riverside downtown. 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
0: Domestic cats enjoy being inside and can adjust from being an outdoor cat. 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It's their natural habitat.
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1: Every actor worth his salt strives to be honest and true in his portrayals on the stage or screen. 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

0: 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Tuesday, Jameson Sampson and the All-Star Jam at Zola open mic with Nate Dunnigan at the Parlor and Di Shiny and Jay Graves at the Big Dipper. Tuesday and Wednesday, Pamela Jean at the Osprey. Wednesday, Akifumi Kado at Zola, Midnight Chime at the Big Dipper, and the Downtown Get Down Jam at the Red Room. Thursday, Corey Aileen at Bar None Barbecue, the Groovy Smoothies at Brick West, Musical Chairs hosted by Jameson and Adam at Zola, open mic with Derek Hart at the Alibi, Blues Jam at Chan's Red Dragon, the Jared Hall Quartet at the Creative Music Development Center at Amend Music, Jay Killen, John Wayne Williams, and Them Beautiful Hounds at the Chameleon, Hayes Noble and Joust at the Big Dipper, and the Terrain 17 Preview Night with the Wood Dusters, Dario Ray, and the Virginia Rails at 314 West Riverside downtown. 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
1: If a teen uses no method of protection during sex, they have an 85% chance of getting pregnant within a year.
0: And consent, it has to be clear, excited, and mutual. If it's not a yes, it's a no.
1: So if you're going to have sex, make it safer sex.

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0: From Washington, D.C., this is On the Ground. After months of the U.S. strangling Cuba with an illegal oil blockade, several members of Congress held a shadow hearing on Capitol Hill about the deaths, hunger, and crippling impact of this medieval-type siege.
1: The blockade deprives Cubans of all necessities for the right to life, health, and adequate standard of living under international covenants and the UN Declaration of Human Rights.
2: When you cut off the fuel supply of the country, you cut off its water, food, and hospitals and send it back to a pre-industrial stage of development. Starving a healthcare system in Cuba of life-saving supplies is as devastating as watching a hospital get bombed in Gaza.
3: There are 7,000 containers that are sitting across the world and are not being delivered to Cuba based on State Department activity. The United States of America has been fighting a proxy war on behalf of the Cuban-American aristocracy in South Florida.
4: We have to talk about Cuba every single day until it becomes part of our algorithm.
0: All that and much more coming up. Welcome to On the Ground, Voices of Resistance from the Nation's Capital. I'm Esther Averam. Well, for the final show in this current series on unheard voices, we turn our attention to people speaking out about the fuel blockade on Cuba. But as these are very tumultuous times, first, some headlines. Hundreds of delegates walked out of the UN General Assembly on Thursday, and thousands more protested outside to register their disgust at Israeli Prime Minister Benjamin Netanyahu, who is wanted for war crimes, visiting the United States again. Donika Katovich, National Director of Code Pink, was among those protesting.
5: It's absolutely shameful that the architect of the genocide in Gaza is allowed to come to the United States over and over and over again and have the red carpet rolled out for him when he is wanted by the International Criminal Court for war crimes and for genocide.
0: This year's General Assembly gathering is believed to be the first when presidents of two countries at war with each other both spoke. The speech by President Trump, roundly denounced as disgraceful, included more threats of annihilation to Iran, a country of nearly 100 million people. The speech by Iran's President Mahmoud Pezeshkian affirmed Iran's determination to defend its sovereignty. Since we last reported on the U.S.-Israeli war on Iran, the front has expanded with Ansarullah, known in the West as the Houthis, retaliating against an attack and more than a decade-long siege by Saudi Arabia. Ansarullah has bombed Saudi oil infrastructure and taken back control of key territory along the Red Sea coast, including the strategic Bab el-Mandeb Strait, where they are blocking passage of Saudi oil. Results of the Bab al-Mandeb and Hormuz Straits both being closed include the rising price of oil, which again is fluctuating above $105 a barrel, exorbitant prices for diesel and fertilizer, and widening economic woes. Ben Norton of Geopolitical Economy Report explains why the recent rise in interest rates above 5% for U.S. bonds is connected to the war and is a flashing danger sign for the U.S. economy.
6: If you look at the yield on the 10-year Treasury note, this is the most important U.S. Treasury security because it establishes the benchmark rate that is used in other parts of the economy. So mortgage rates, car loan rates, they're all set based on the 10-year rate, using that as the benchmark. And you can see that in the lead up to the U.S. war of aggression against Iran, which was launched on the 28th of February, you can see that the 10-year yield was actually falling a little bit. However, as soon as the U.S. launched this war, you saw a significant increase in the 10-year yield. And a big reason for this is because central banks around the world were selling their U.S. Treasury holdings in order to intervene in the foreign exchange market to stabilize their currency, because there's been so much inflationary pressure. And this is because the U.S. war against Iran caused oil prices to skyrocket, which caused gasoline prices to skyrocket. And oil and gasoline are used to transport pretty much all goods around the world, whether they're transported on ships or on trucks They need a lot of oil to transport these goods. So you saw this inflationary shock through the global economy.
0: As of early Friday, September 25th, 2026, the yield on the U.S. 10-year Treasury bond is 5.19%, near its highest level since 2007. There are dramatic new developments in the case of Nolan Wells, the Mississippi teen who went missing and was found dead after a July 4th holiday outing. After a Mississippi grand jury declined to indict anyone in Nolan's death, attorneys for his parents presented results of the examination of his cell phone. The team also presented results of the Mississippi state autopsy, which the family only gained access to after the grand jury completed its work. Attorney Lisa Park told reporters Thursday that the autopsy results do not support the grand jury finding that Nolan's death was likely caused by drowning.
7: No fluid or debris is within the airways. GI tract, unremarkable. The stomach is empty. What this means is that there's no water in the stomach. There's no water in the lungs. And there's no water in the throat. And yet, the grand jury, if you read through that, especially at the end, what they want to determine is an accidental drowning. But this is their own medical examiner's report.
0: The team of attorneys and independent investigators, headed by Ben Crump, announced that it will hold another press conference during the week of September 28th with the examiner who conducted the independent autopsy. In D.C., the fight continues to end the military occupation and to send the National Guard troops home to their various states. In the same militarist vein, the Trump administration is raising new alarms with suggestions that his proposed triumphal arch, which would adjoin the Arlington Memorial Bridge, also be a station for drones and snipers. But neither the arch nor these military plans have final approval. Finally, in culture and media, a constitutional crisis may be developing as the White House continues to bar some reporters from MS Now, CNN, and Politico from some White House functions after a judge ordered that Trump could not ban them because of perceived negative coverage. Rapper Macklemore has announced a Free Palestine tour with dates already scheduled for Dublin, London, and Paris, after he was fired from the tour of pop star Ed Sheeran for speaking out for Palestine. If you're in D.C., the WPFW Jazz and Justice Festival is happening Sunday, September 27th from noon to 7 p.m. in Malcolm X Park, with headliners including Brandon Woody and several WPFW programmers, including yours truly, speaking and hosting community discussions. On the grounds discussion will be at 2 p.m. at the nearby Josephine Butler Center, and we'll be discussing fighting against extrajudicial killings, both at home and abroad, living in the age of U.S. boat strikes in the Caribbean, ICE, and Gaza. And finally, the celebration of life for artist and educator Alan Uzeki Nelson will be held on Wednesday, September 30th at 10:30 a.m. at Union Temple, 1225 W Street, Southeast Washington. Uzeki is best known for his weathering steel sculptures around D.C., including his monument, Here I Stand, dedicated to Paul Robeson, along the Georgia Avenue corridor in Northwest D.C. He made his transition peacefully during the weekend of September 19th at his home near Malcolm X Park. He was 88 years old. Uzeki Nelson Presente. And those are headlines and happenings. Up next, breaking the silence about the U.S. blockade on Cuba. Stay with us.

0: This is On the Ground, Voices of Resistance from the Nation's Capital. I'm Esther Averam. Well, after months of the U.S. strangling Cuba with an illegal oil blockade, several members of Congress held a shadow hearing on Capitol Hill about the deaths, hunger, and crippling impact of this medieval-type siege. The hearing, sponsored by Representative Delia Ramirez of Illinois and Representative Ilhan Omar of Minnesota, was held Wednesday, September 2, 2026, on Capitol Hill. The witnesses included Suzanne Adderley, president of the National Lawyers Guild and a member of the Bureau of International Association of Democratic Lawyers, Felix Sharp Caballero, former director of Behavioral Health Integrations for the state of Michigan, Dr. Tanya Zachrison, trauma surgeon and professor of surgery at the University of Chicago, and the Reverend William Turner, senior pastor of Empowerment Temple in Laurel, Maryland.
1: Good afternoon, everyone. Thank you for being here. I'm Congresswoman Delia Catalina Ramirez, and I have the honor of representing Illinois' 3rd Congressional District. And for over 200 years, the United States has used the Monroe Doctrine to justify a paternalistic, a violent, and damaging approach to relations with our neighbors in Latin America and the Caribbean. We know that through military intervention or targeted sanctions, from Monroe to Trump, our legacy across the Western Hemisphere has been pain, destruction, and distrust. And today, despite history having shown us that peace and democracy can't be realized through strongmen, United States imperialism, or unilateral military intervention, the U.S. has established even another blockade against Cuba. In July, I had the opportunity to visit Cuba with Congresswoman Dexter, Congresswoman Lajo Fernandez, and Congressman Pocan to hear firsthand accounts about the humanitarian crisis unfolding on the island. My colleagues, Congressman Jayapal and Congressman Jackson, also visited the island earlier this summer, and we were all heartbroken and shocked by what we saw. Plain and simple, our 60-year-long imperialistic policies, including a more inexcusable, cruel blockade, have contributed to the dire conditions that Cubans are facing every single day in Cuba right now. Through my conversations with civil society, religious leaders, entrepreneurs, journalists, former, and many other Cubans, one thing is clear. Under the pretense of freeing the Cuban people, the United States government wounds them, cuts them off from access to reliable infrastructure, economic opportunities, and a thriving life on the island. Trump and Rubio continue to exacerbate a crisis of displacement, a situation that for many Cubans has made it impossible to stay and realize the self-determination in their own land that they deserve. From what I heard directly from the Cubans, many feel like they're forced to migrate. But when Cubans decide to leave behind their land because of U.S. policy and to look at the United States with hope, they're then confronted by the U.S. outdated immigration system and Trump's administration's white nationalist agenda. It's an impossible choice for them. You face hunger, illness, and destitution in your own land, again in part due to U.S. policy, or the abuse of ICE and CBP in the United States. Case in point, during my trip, I met a mother who was deported, ripped apart from her one-year-old daughter and her U.S. citizen husband, a family separated by inhumane policies over a year ago, who I just said, well, you gotta keep the hope. You know what her response was to me? How do I keep hope? How do you tell a mother to keep hope when there is no hope that I'll be reunited anytime soon? Even facing those hardships, I heard directly from Cuban people their desire for new relationships based on cooperation and diplomacy. It's why we have to demand an end to the blockade. But we have to end the sanctions, and we have to end the siege on the Cuban people. We have to change course to realize our collective liberation. We have to honor our dignity, our shared humanity, and sovereignty at home and abroad. It's why we have to immediately pass what governs the U.S.-Cuba Trade Act to dismantle the embargo, Rep. Velasquez's Cuba War Powers Resolution, and we have to assert our congressional authority as well with the Good Neighbor Act. We have to become good neighbors. We have to recognize our shared struggle. But this hearing is an opportunity to hear directly from witnesses who have direct relationship with Cuba, family there right now, or those that have been there directly and are seeing the impact of our policy on the Cuban people in Cuba and in diaspora every single day. With that, I'd like to recognize Congresswoman Omar for any opening remarks, and then we'll go ahead and get to the witnesses.
2: Thank you so much, Congresswoman Ramirez. Good afternoon, everyone. I want to thank you all so much for joining us for today's briefing on this crucial issue. Just like Ramirez and many of my colleagues who are here, I had the opportunity to visit myself and see the destruction and devastation caused by our sanctions on the island. And recently, my own daughter was part of an envoy that was trying to be good neighborly and trying to make sure that they were bearing witness, but also providing support. We all are deeply concerned by how the U.S. policy over the decades has contributed to the human rights crises in Cuba, and it is no exaggeration to say that the Trump administration's actions have exponentially worsened conditions on the ground. The Cuban people face frequent blackouts, particularly devastating for the delivery of consistent and adequate Medicare care. They lack access to basic needs like food and medicine. And yet this administration continues to claim that Cuba is carrying out an assault on the United States, when in reality, it is the Cuban people who we are carrying out assault on and who are suffering. We have seen time and time again throughout history that these long-arm tactics simply do not work. Instead, they punish civilian populations, entrench global and local inequality, and foster anti-American sentiment. Today, I look forward to hearing from our witnesses not only about the effect of these measures on the Cuban people, but on the long-term future of the country as a whole and the prospect of normalizing U.S. relations in the years to come. Thank you to Representative Ramirez for gathering us today, and I yield back.
1: Thank you, Congresswoman. I would like to now introduce our witnesses. Reverend Dr. Robert Turner. He's a strong advocate of social justice and a defender of the poor, including a monthly walk from Baltimore to Washington, D.C. to demand reparations. In late May of this year, he traveled to Cuba with a fact-finding delegation and was very moved by what he saw there. Thank you so much, Reverend Dr. Robert Turner, for being here with us. Suzanne Adeli is president of the National Lawyers Guild and a member of the Bureau of the International Association of Democratic Lawyers, where she also serves as an alternate delegate to the United Nations. She participated in a fact-finding trip to Cuba last month and contributed to a report on the trip that will be shared with Congress. Thank you for being here. And Felix Sharp Caballero is a political analyst and former director of behavioral health integrations for the state of Michigan. He was born in Cuba, but while still a small child, moved to Detroit, where he grew to adulthood. His extended family remained in Cuba, and his wife and her family live on the island now, giving them constant communication with the difficulties that people are living there every single day. Felix, thank you so much for being here with us. And virtually with us here today, Dr. Tanya Zacherson is a trauma surgeon and professor of surgery at the University of Chicago. How am I going to forget the Chicago lady? and has visited Cuba frequently throughout her life. Her research is focused on structural violence domestically and globally. Dr. Lackerson, thank you so much for being here and sharing your testimony with us. With that said, I do want to, in fact, start with testimony. I want to thank you all for being here again. And I want to remind our witnesses here with us today and virtually to speak loudly so that we can hear you clearly. And we're also recording so that we can go ahead and play it as we stream it for others to hear. Ms. Adeli, you are recognized for 3 minutes of your testimony.
3: Thank you. The U.S. economic blockade on Cuba violates Jus Cogens norms of international law and the U.N. Charter, particularly the principle of sovereign equality under Article 2.1. For over three decades, the U.N. General Assembly has passed annual resolutions by overwhelming majorities condemning the blockade and demanding its end. The U.N. Human Rights Council has also affirmed that these unilateral coercive measures breach international humanitarian and human rights law. Despite global consensus, the blockade not only continues, but has been intensified since January of 2026. New measures, including a crippling fuel embargo affecting all economic and social sectors, coercive actions against individuals in key industries, and extraterritorial secondary sanctions that infringe on the sovereignty of third states. These actions are accompanied by U.S. threats of illegal military aggression. The U.S. justification that Cuba poses an extraordinary threat to national security is legally untenable. A small island subjected to 6 decades of economic warfare cannot credibly threaten the United States. Likewise, Cuba's designation as a state sponsor of terrorism is arbitrary and politically motivated, and it contradicts objective counterterrorism criteria and ignores documented violations by other states, undermining the credibility of the list itself. Cuba is under siege. The blockade deprives Cubans of all necessities for the right to life, health, and adequate standard of living under international covenants and the UN Declaration of Human Rights. It constitutes collective punishment against civilians for exercising their self-determination, a foundational principle of international law. Many legal experts argue these acts amount to crimes against humanity under the Rome Statute, involving inhumane acts causing serious bodily harm and conditions aimed at physical destruction. And given documented expressed U.S. objectives of the blockade, such as those in the Lester Mallory's 1960 memorandum, there is also a legal basis for genocide. Successive U.S. administrations have acted as though they are not bound by sovereign equality, peaceful coexistence, or self-determination. This is underscored by the killing of over 200 civilians on fishing boats throughout the Caribbean, criminal acts with no legal justification. At stake are not only the lives of millions of Cubans, but also the integrity of the international legal system itself. It is imperative to end the impunity of the Trump administration for crimes committed against Cuba and elsewhere. We support U.S. negotiations to end the fuel siege, provided they fully respect Cuba's sovereignty. If that proves impossible, the international community must find ways to end complicity in these crimes and defend its own sovereignty against the blockade's extraterritorial effects. Thank you.
4: Thank you, Ms. Abeli. And finally, but certainly we're really looking forward to hearing your testimony, Mr. Sharp Caballero. You're recognized for your 3 minutes.
5: Thank you, Madam Chair. Madam Chair, I testify today at great peril. There's a lot of hate and hostility in the Cuban American community, but to be silent would be betrayal. Thank you for inviting me to participate here today. I'm Felix Sharp Caballero. I hail from the great state of Michigan and the all-important 7th Congressional District. With my parents, Louis and Olaida Sharp, I migrated to the United States with my brother in 1966. My father did so before us. At that time, there were no Afro-Cubans leaving Cuba, not a single one. When I was born in Cuba, I did not attend school. My parents did not own property, nor could we access health care. You see, Cuba, prior to 1959, was an apartheid state, supported by the United States of America. The Sharp family were able to leave Cuba during those trying times, thanks to the United States Navy at Guantanamo Bay, where my father and my aunts and uncles worked as civilian employees on the base. Within Cuban society in Caimaneta, they could only shine shoes or serve as housemaids. My uncle, Harry Sharp, went on to manage the officers' mess club, CPO club, at Guantanamo Bay for 34 years. I visited Gitmo at the invitation of base commander, interestingly enough, in celebration of Cuban-American Friendship Day. We are one of the first and largest Afro-Cuban families to immigrate to the United States because the Cuban apartheid state run by Bautista and supported by the United States of America simply did not allow it or made it very difficult. My family is large on the island too, and though I grew up in the city of Detroit, they remain very near and dear to me prior to current travel difficulties. I would travel to Havana 3 or 4 times a month sometimes. I'll soon return again in order to return original I-130 immigration forms to my wife. Madam Chair, Frederick Douglass noted that the limits of the people's submission measure the injustice imposed upon them. 70 years has fraught an injustice on the Cuban people the world has ever seen. The injustices perpetrated today on the Cuban people has reached the point, quite frankly, of genocide. We are using hunger, lack of medicine, electricity to cook and draw water, food, and basic hygiene products like sanitary napkins for women young and old, and the lack thereof on the Cuban people to achieve the economic overthrow of the Cuban government. There are 7,000 containers that are sitting across the world and are not being delivered to Cuba based on State Department activity. The United States of America has been fighting a proxy war on behalf of the Cuban-American aristocracy in South Florida for 70 years now. That the majority of my fellow Americans do not agree with. Those policies and practices are being implemented with greater efficiency today, Madam Chair, than they had ever been. Monday of this week, I had a conversation with my cousin, Dr. Nasis Reyes Caballero, who was recovering from chikungunya. And it was a very difficult conversation. As director of the Institute for Immunology in Havana, he sees what's happening on the ground regularly. If you are diagnosed with cancer in Cuba today, it is a slow death sentence. The medications are not available. The chemotherapy is not available. I spoke with my cousin, Dr. Raul Calderin Sharp, yesterday, who oversees infant mortality and prenatal care in Havana province. And they know the power is going to go out for 2-3 minutes maybe. The hospitals are receiving special consideration for electricity. They know that the power is going to go out. When it goes out with 15 babies on a ventilator, they know that they're going to help the ones who are going to struggle, but, you know, some of those babies are not going to recover when the power comes back on. And so babies are dying. And Madam Chair, this is a genocide, unlike one we've not seen recently so close in the Western Hemisphere of our world. It's time for the United States Congress to address this matter. And Senate Bill 136 and H.R. 7521 are on the table. Depending on how things happen here in the next couple months, if there's an opportunity in 2027, we must move quickly to eliminate the blockade of the Cuban people. Thank you.
4: Felix, thank you so much for your testimony. Suzanne, Reverend Turner, and Dr. Walber, the portion of you providing your testimonies has ended. I want to start the line of questions with something Felix, you said. Be silent would be a betrayal. I would add, to be silent would be a betrayal to humanity. It's exactly why the shadow hearing is happening right now. So I want to thank you all for your witness and for how eloquently you made it clear for us to understand the moment that we are living and the responsibility that we have. Dr. Zacherson, in your recent writing for The Lancet, you describe the collapse of healthcare infrastructure in Cuba under unilateral U.S. sanctions as a form of manufactured ruin that targets the most vulnerable. In your experience, how do financial compliance barriers, like the state sponsor of terrorism designation, directly restrict U.S. academic institutions and medical providers from sending routine trauma supplies and educational resources to partner facilities on the island?
6: Thank you very much for the question. The state sponsor of terrorism designation is extremely debilitating, not just because Cuba can no longer participate in international financial exchanges and institutions, but because what it does is it creates this sense of overcompliance of academic institutions, medical technology companies, and anything in terms of people wanting to engage in scientific exchange with Cuban researchers. As an ironic example to that point, I actually received a grant at the University of Chicago from the Free Thought Institute to study the impacts of the sanctions on the free exchange of ideas and research between American and Cuban scientific researchers. And it was all lawful following the sanctions regime and whatnot. Our own legal counsel office at the University of Chicago said, no, we're recommending you do not go. It is not a good time. And they had a litany of very tepid reasons, but the basic idea is sanctions over compliance, institutions are frightened to touch Cuba, to do anything with Cuba. Cuba can no longer engage with the scientists that have National Institutes of Health grant because there's no free flow of resources or finances between countries. And to be honest, frankly, Americans and American patients are going to miss out, and they are missing out because Cuban scientists and clinician scientists in particular are developing incredible work and research developments. For example, they have a new medication called NeuroPro, which is for cognitive impairment with Alzheimer's dementia, and has had very, very exciting clinical trials with that, with improvement in dementia at close to 1 year. There's medications for diabetic foot ulcers that actually reduces the risk of amputation for people with foot ulcers that was developed in Cuba as well as a vaccine for lung cancer and many, many more examples. American patients with Alzheimer's, with lung cancer, with diabetes, are being denied access to these therapies and treatments because we can't invite our Cuban researchers and we can't engage in clinical trials here in the United States. So the Cubans were going to Canada, for example, to test out NeuroPro, to test out the Alzheimer's medications, but we can no longer engage in that. So it's frustrating in terms of the scientific free flow of information and ideas.
7: Yeah. Well, Doctor, I just have a couple more minutes, but thank you. This is very, very critical. I think what I hear you say is that American patients are now being denied critical treatment because of this blockade. Thank you. I want to move on to Reverend Turner. You've long advocated for shifting systems away from punitive measures towards frameworks that fear harm. Looking at U.S.-Cuba policy, decades of severe sanctions that have failed to achieve their stated political goals while inflicting immense hardship on everyday citizens, particularly Afro-Cuban communities, how do you think a restorative justice framework can transform U.S.-Cuba policy from one rooted in coercion to one focused on reparative diplomacy and mutual dignity?
8: Oh, it is without a doubt that the Cuban people, especially Afro-Cubans, deserve and are owed reparations from the United States government. Right now, what we are seeing is, as I stated in my testimony, a constructed crisis that the fault and the perpetrator is the American government. The economic embargo, the current blockade, and people that are suffering is a direct result of American involvement. And in my book, Creating a Culture of Repair, I talk about how the consequences of actions have generational repercussions. And with this 64-year embargo, due to a complete disagreement in politics, not that Cuba has ever been an aggressor or waged war against America, but America is the one, in fact, that has basically, for the last 64 years, waged war against Cuba. An embargo is an act of war. And it's a one-sided war. A blockade is an act of war, and it is a one-sided war. Well, to this day, the Cuban people have never sent a bomb towards America, and only has sought to have peace. And we only had one president in the recent memory, Obama, go to Cuba himself, and Marco Rubio, who speaks against it so much, has never once set foot in Cuba itself, or Guantanamo Bay and the U.S. facility there. So it is without any hesitation that I say that the Cuban people definitely deserve repair from the United States of America for the harm, the continued harm that the government of our country has done to them.
0: That was the Reverend William Turner, Senior Pastor of Empowerment Temple in Laurel, Maryland. You're listening to a shadow hearing on Capitol Hill held September 2nd, 2026, about the impact of the U.S. oil blockade on Cuba. This is On the Ground. Now back to the hearing.
9: Stand for something or fall for anything. I'm safe.
7: Now I'm going to defer to Congresswoman Omar so that she can ask her 5 minutes of questions.
10: Mr. Caballero, you know, you and I have in common the fact that we're both part of the diaspora. And we don't hear, unless we get the opportunity to visit Cuba, we don't hear from Cuban voices like yours. And the voices that we hear are the ones that, you know, don't understand that sanctions sometimes is worse than a bullet. It's a slower death. And it's a heart devastating because you start to lose hope and your sense of wanting to be alive when you don't have necessary things accessible to you that could be. So how can we hear more voices like yours as part of the diaspora what more could we be doing? Because our colleagues, through the fact that the Cubans here that we hear from are okay with these policies. And I know that I hear from Cubans who are part of the diaspora who are not part of that chorus of let them die. And so how you know, what more can we do to put light onto that?
5: Absolutely. Thank you. And so you bring up a very important point. I think this is progressive here in that I, as an Afro-Cuban American, am speaking, because it is a fact that the South Florida community purports to represent the Cuban American voices in the United States, and that's just simply not the case. It's the case is that our voices had been silenced for many years. But after 15 years of hard work, our voices are now also being heard. So what Salazar says is not absolute regarding Cuba. There are many of us who do not support the blockade or the sanctions against Cuba. And if you're a Cuban American and you live in South Florida and you dare take a position opposing their position, your life is done. That's a fact. So those voices don't speak out other than against Cuba and the Cuban people. But there are many of us, across the country that see it very differently. And the other side of the story is that we do love our family members, and we do not want to see the continuing genocide being perpetrated against them.
10: As much as we talk about Cubans in Cuba being silenced and not speak up about what might be right or wrong.
5: Yes.
10: There are Cubans in America that are being punished, in essence, if they were to speak up against what's supposed to be the consensus and what has been part of the government here about the United States policies.
5: Amen.
10: Yeah. Ms. Adeli, you talked a little bit about what we are doing is against international law. Can you say a little bit more of what the implications are and why isn't the international community getting involved in speaking up as loudly as they might in when other situations similar to what we're seeing in Cuba take place?
3: Yeah, I mean, I think that it's the illegality of the blockade and the impact it has on the Cuban people and the violation of human rights that comes with that, I think is clear to anyone who is sort of engaging with even sort of the basic principles of international law. And the UN General Assembly has been consistent for decades in agreeing with that and calling for the end to the blockade, and similarly the UN Human Rights Council. And these are representative of states from around the world, right, who on the one hand, you know, respect international law, but then and continue to put forth that position that this is a crime and it must end. But the application of international law, particularly when they're coming from bodies that produce non-binding resolutions, is another thing altogether. And I think the biggest factor is sort of the economic coercive sort of nature of these policies, right? And the extraterritorial application, which meaning that it's targeting other states and other companies outside of the United States who do want to engage with Cuba. And I think that for them to, you know, for the international community to actually coerce the United States into stopping the blockade, I think might then result in repercussions against their countries, like tariffs, for example, right? So this is, it's part of like the balance of power that exists in the world right now. And I think, you know, we need to figure out ways to encourage states that do want to kind of be vocal about this to, you know, to go further than they have.
10: They say with great power comes great responsibility, but in the United States, it seems like great power comes with great bullying. So thank you for that. We now turn to Congresswoman Pramila Jayapal.
11: Thank you so much, Congresswoman Omar and Congresswoman Ramirez, for holding this hearing. I have been to Cuba twice in the last 2 years, first time with Representative Omar, second time with Representative Jackson just a few months ago. And I, too, Mr. Caballero,

0: I really want to thank all of you for your testimony. And one of the things you said that's very important is about where Cuban Americans are across the country. And I am wondering if you have ideas on how we can mobilize those voices. Perhaps it's hardest in South Florida because of the politics there and the repercussions that people face. But I noticed that when I questioned somebody from the administration about sanctions, and that clip went viral because he could not answer what collective punishment was for me, that there were a lot of Cuban Americans who were commenting on it positively and saying, we don't support this embargo. And it feels to me like we have to change the narrative in the country around this, and that even Americans who are not Cuban Americans would be horrified if they knew that this is what our government is doing. And so do you have thoughts on how we mobilize that greater population, and maybe, Reverend Dr. Turner, you too, to bring morality in the church into this conversation? What ideas do you have for us on how we elevate those voices, which I do believe are a silent majority? I might be wrong about that, but that's the way I feel about it.
1: I was going to say, in the words of Malcolm X, we are not outnumbered, we're out-organized.
0: That's right. Exactly.
1: And so I believe that, especially from the faith community, when I went and when I witnessed firsthand what I saw, I know that any sensible human, Christian, Muslim, Jew, atheist, whatever, no faith, if you're a human being, yeah, right, that it strikes you at your core. The problem, though, is the imagery that I saw is not mainstream here in America.
0: That's right.
1: And so when I began to share my stories to people, they were astonished. They were completely astonished. And that it was not Cubans inflicting harm on Cubans. It was American foreign policy inflicting harm on Cubans. And the fact that once I started to share it, even online, I began to be attacked by Cuban Americans telling me that I didn't know what I was talking about. Like, my eyes were deceiving me. Mm-hmm. Like, there was not a warship off the coast of Cuba that I wasn't on, an American warship. My eyes were deceiving me with the blackouts. It's not that bad and all this type of stuff. So I think we have to combat the misinformation and educate with the right information.
0: And maybe we can do a big, you know, we've talked about doing, with all of us who have been to Cuba, a big universal town hall where we bring these stories forward really quickly. And then I want to get a couple of quick questions in, but Mr. Caballero.
2: It is the fact that the mantle of your letter and the strategy to turn Cubans against their government has worked very well.
0: Yes.
2: And the other fact is that once they get here, for fear of reprisal or many other things, they just don't get involved. But over the last 10, 15 years, we have been working and we have built coalitions of Cuban Americans. Danny Valdez, is the organization. We are planning to speak later today. We're going to be walking the halls of Congress in the next 30 days. And we'd like to work with you all more to do and bring national attention to the genocide in
0: Wonderful.
2: Cuba.
0: Ms. Adelaide, I think that what is happening is a economic bombing of the infrastructure. A bombing of the infrastructure of any country is against international law. And so I wanted to ask you, you mentioned other countries. I just came back from the Pan American Congress, and my remarks when I talked about Cuba were among the most applauded because the impact on other nations, from Spain to Brazil, losing their healthcare workers, from Cuba to countries that want to do trade, seems absolutely outrageous. What have you seen around the embargo and the impacts on other countries' sovereignty and why it's so important to them?
3: Thank you for that question. You know, in November of 2023, I served as a juror for a tribunal that took place at the EU Parliament in Brussels on this very question. And we heard testimony from individuals from various European states. Obviously, it goes beyond Europe, that talked about how states and companies within Europe have been prevented from engaging in exchange of goods and services and financial transactions with Cuba because of various sanctions policies, etc., related to Cuba. And, you know, there has been, in some industries like tourism, there's been investment, right? However, under the fuel embargo of this past year, even that is disappearing. And you know, I'm not an expert on trade law, but what I learned in that tribunal was that it was clear in clear violation of codified World Trade Organization

0: laws and the master principles. And in so that concludes that the blockade is not only a violation of Cuba's sovereignty, but it's a violation of the sovereignty of all third states. And I think a good example of that is what Felix mentioned about the 7,000 shipping containers full of legally purchased food, medicine, water supply resources, and solar panels that are scattered and abandoned in various Caribbean ports, because the German and the French shipping companies that were taking them to Cuba stopped, stopped their shipment in route because of the May 1st executive order by Trump. And if we could at least kind of negotiate back those shipments, I think that could be sort of a good challenge against this extraterritorial effect. The last thing I just want to say is that it's not just about the effect. We're talking about the blockade being a crime against humanity and possibly a crime of genocide, right? Now, states have a duty to prevent these crimes from happening under international law. And so there's a lot of interest, I think, in maybe other states stepping up to sort of help negotiate an end, particularly to this very kind of extreme moment of the blockade.
1: Thank you. Really important. Thank you. And now we'll recognize Julie for 3 minutes. Julie.
2: Thank you very much, Representative Omar. And Ramirez, for shining the spotlight on the suffering of the Cuban people. And thank you to the witnesses. We've seen what 65 years of war on the Cuban people have produced and how it has failed to achieve the stated objectives of various governments. And now with Emperor Trump and Viceroy Rubio in the White House, our government continues to expand its illegal policy. The fuel embargo, the naval blockade, the repeated threats of further military aggression, combined with this administration's lawless and imperialist actions in the Western Hemisphere, threaten not only the Cuban people, but the entire international community. And we cannot look at this issue in isolation. What our government is doing in Cuba cannot be separated from what it's doing and has done in places like Iran, Guatemala, Honduras, and including today's breaking news about Juan Orlando Hernandez, who Trump wants to reinstall as president of that country, in Colombia, and in Venezuela. It's a long and shameful history of using power of the U.S. government to starve, kill, and subjugate civilian populations. Again, I have three questions I'm going to ask our distinguished panelists. Please be brief so I can get them in. The first would be for Dr. Zuckerson. Your testimony about medicine as a weapon was very powerful. One of the issues I've championed for years in Congress is the civilian impact of broad-based economic sanctions. Is it fair to say that sanctions can be just as cruel and punitive?
3: 100%. And they lead directly to death. Yes. Preventable mortality and morbidity. 100%.
2: Thank you. And Ms. Adeli, can you speak to how the U.S. government's actions in Cuba do not reflect an isolationist policy, but are part of a broader and bipartisan approach to foreign policy?
0: It is part of a broader bipartisan approach to foreign policy. I mean, I will just say that the foreign policy under Trump has basically been a series of events that are violations of some of the most important sort of principles of international law. And it's also been connected to his impunity, right? Now, obviously, the embargo itself has been in existence for 60 years. And it has been supported by successive administrations. And I think that, you know, this is a very good opportunity for the U.S. to move away from that kind of, like, legacy of trying to sort of dominate Cuba and the region by negotiating with Cuba in respect of its sovereignty, to end the blockade, And I think that as far as what's happening in the region itself, I really support the view of Ramirez as like, in terms of trying to end this new Monroe Doctrine, right? I think that there's a lot that needs to be addressed in terms of what's happening in the region. But I think, you know, Cuba is a really sort of good opportunity for us to really challenge what's happening in the entire
2: region. Thank you for that, and I apologize to the other two witnesses. I've run out of time. We will be supporting Nidia Velasquez's War Powers Resolution. Thank you.
1: Thank you. And now we recognize Congresswoman Rashida Tlaib for 3 minutes.
4: Well, thank you all so much for being here. You know, I think it's important to just start with just some honesty here. You all know this, but the American people don't know this. That's why we're doing the shadow hearing. The United States government is intentionally starving the Cuban people. And I think it needs to be very clear, very concise in talking about it. I know Dr. Zacherson is talking about the fact that they are intentionally allowing children to die. They, again, this is a method of allowing the Cuban people to be disposable in the eyes of our policies here, that they can just die off. We don't care. We want control and power. And we know this blockade and the siege has always been there, but at different levels. And yes, Reverend Doctor, you had talked about the story at the beginning, just humanizing the Cuban people, which I think doesn't happen very often. As a Palestinian, I know that it took a long time for people that do not share my faith or ethnicity to finally say, okay, what has happened to the Palestinian people needs to stop. And again, Americans that are not serving in this chamber, outside of the chamber, overwhelmingly say, you know, we don't want to fund that. We don't want to fund the ethnic cleansing and genocide of a whole people. And so what you did at the beginning is exactly what we need to continue to do to understand these are real human beings and real people. And it's so sad in 2026 that we have to remind people that children are children and babies are babies. Dr. Zacherson, in your recent report, you said that what is happening in Cuba the most that has impacted our children. And you talked a little bit about that, but in numbers, do you know, again, how many children have again died because of the continued blockade and siege?
3: Thank you for your question. So interestingly, we're actually working with some colleagues on some research right now, investigating what the cause is of the doubling of the infant mortality rate in Cuba. I think both Cuban and non-Cuban sources are clear that since 2019, the infant mortality rate has gone from lower than what it was in the United States, what it is, to double, to around 9.9 per thousand children. Our study isn't published yet, so it's not peer-reviewed. I can't give granular detail. What I can do say and share is that it is causal. The sanctions are causing the increase in the doubling of infant mortality. And in terms of numbers, which I'm not going to commit to an actual number until we're published, but we're talking about not hundreds, but we're talking about numbers in the thousands of preventable death of newborn babies, infants, and children under the age of 5. And this isn't a country, keep in mind, that in 2015 was the first country to eliminate mother-to-child transmission of HIV and syphilis under Barack Obama.
5: I want to thank all of you for being here today. Every one of you. Because here's what I mean. We're not talking about Cuba. When we talk about what is happening in Gaza, because it has not ended, this genocide has not ended in Gaza, people started talking more about it, and the members of Congress started feeling the pressure because their constituents started reaching out, organizing. They took it to the streets. They started making the phone calls. They showed up to our doors. TikTok was showing us what was happening to women and children as they were being bombed, and children were trying to find their parents under all of the dust from the bombs. Unfortunately, in Cuba, there is no TikTok allowed. And this shadow hearing is just the beginning. We have to talk about Cuba every single day until it becomes part of our algorithm. And I want to thank you, not just for being here today, and the shadow hearing has a responsibility of the policies that we work on after we leave here. Whether it's ending the Monroe Doctrine, the Good Neighbors Act, or the War Power Resolution to ensure that we do not go to war with Cuba. And in the words of Felix, I'm going to quote you, Mr. Felix Caballero, to be silent would be a betrayal to humanity. May we not remain silent in a time of injustice and what feels like a quiet genocide on the Cuban people. We will end this blockade, and it's the responsibility of Congress to do its darn job to end it. So thank you, everyone. With that, I close our shadow hearing.
6: You just heard members of Congress and members of the public speaking out at a shadow hearing on Capitol Hill about the deaths, hunger, and crippling impact of the U.S. oil blockade on Cuba. The hearing, sponsored by Representative Delia Ramirez of Illinois and Representative Ilhan Omar of Minnesota, was held on Wednesday, September 2nd, 2026, on Capitol Hill. And that's it for today's show. 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That's Esther_IV. E-R-E-M like Mary. The music we played this hour included our sample remix of F'd Up by Macklemore, Dim Mad by the Proverbs Reggae Band, which will also be performing at the Jazz and Justice Festival on September 27th at Malcolm X Park. And our theme music for the show is Voodoo Child by Jimi Hendrix. I'm Esther Averam. Until next time, take good care and keep raising your voice. Peace.
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Welcome to the Project Censored radio show on Pacifica Radio. I'm your co-host, Eleanor Goldfield. First up this week, President of National Nurses United, Kathy Kennedy, joins the program to talk about purging Palantir, how nurses are fighting back against the AI giant's push to get inside hospitals and clinics. Kathy also discusses upcoming events to fight for universal health care and demand that ICE be barred from health care facilities. Kathy highlights how union efforts can help make this happen while providing better care for both nurses and their patients. Next up, Dr. Austin Coker comes back on the program to discuss the detention mortality map, a new tool to track deaths in ICE custody so that those the system tries to disappear are not lost. Austin also contextualizes our current moment in a long history of violence against immigrants and therefore why it's not enough to just abolish ICE. We have to look at a larger network of immigration enforcement and surveillance going back to the INS. Austin also digs into the abhorrent medical neglect at ICE concentration camps and how we're stuck footing a bill for emergency services while for-profit prison companies pocket billions. That's coming up right now on this week's Project Censored radio show.

0: Thanks, everyone, for joining us at the Project Censored radio show on Pacifica Radio. I am your co-host, Eleanor Goldfield. We're very glad right now to be joined by Catherine Kennedy, who's been a registered nurse for 4 decades and is a president of National Nurses United. Kathy, thanks so much for joining us.
1: Thank you for having me.
0: Absolutely. So we are actually recording this on Thursday, September 24th. It will air this coming week. That's the week of the 28th. So I want to just let folks know that on Wednesday, September 30th in San Francisco, hundreds of nurses, along with community activists, will mobilize against the artificial intelligence giant Palantir. That's part of the People versus Palantir Global Week of Action, which is happening from September 28th through October 1st, where thousands of people across multiple continents will demand that public institutions, hospitals, universities, and pension funds cancel their existing contracts and relationships with Palantir. And in San Francisco, registered nurses will march to the city's ICE detention center, aka concentration camp, to call attention to Palantir's collaboration with federal immigration enforcement through its app called Elite. And I want to get to immigrant rights issues a little bit later, Kathy, but starting off here, since we are in the thick of a specific week of action against Palantir, I wanted to pull from a recent article by The Cool Down, which says that Palantir's reach could soon extend to roughly 1 in 5 hospital beds in the country. And of course, listeners, we've talked a lot about Palantir on the show. They're the AI company run by the thoroughly anti-human and anti-democratic Alex Karp, who, among other things, has proudly stated, quote, "Our AI kills Palestinians," end quote. So starting off here, Kathy, could you tell us what is Palantir even doing in hospitals, or supposedly doing, and why National Nurses United is fighting back?
1: Well, that's a real good question, Eleanor. And, you know, what it is, it's about surveillance and, you know, AI technology. And so, I mean, and it's really about profits, right? Profit over patient care. So a lot of these hospitals are actually getting contracts with Palantir and using their AI technologies to do multiple things. One of them that we know of right now that's happening with the HCA health system is that they're using Palantir technologies for scheduling nurses for shifts. It's called Timpani. And what it does is it allows the nurse to schedule or say they want like 4 specific days off in a month. I'm just kind of giving you like a cliff version of it. And then after that, based on the nurse's years of experience, what specialty that nurse is in, you know, they will do a schedule for the nurse, supposedly to make it more efficient. You know, I think all of this AI technology is about trying to make it more efficient. But, you know, when you're talking about healthcare, we're not widgets. Our patients are not guinea pigs. And it is important to remember that. So I think what they're trying to do is, you know, try to make things more efficient like a robot. What we've discovered in the HCA system is that you might have a nurse that may be on schedule for maybe 6 days in a row, even though maybe she or he may have asked for a day off. And so then that person becomes a no-show. So it's problematic. And so that's, you know, one of the things that we'd heard from the nurses. And really, you know, Palantir is being used to, again, you know, make hospitals more efficient. It collects data, collects information. And we're really concerned because with HIPAA, the privacy, patients' medical records, all of those things are extremely important to us. So, you know, here in California, we have 2 bills, AB 1979 and AB 2575, that has passed through our California legislature, and now it's at the governor's desk, and Governor Newsom has until September 30th to either sign it or veto it. So we're really pushing him to sign these 2 bills because it will protect not only our patients, but it also protects the professional clinical judgment of licensed professionals to do their jobs and the ability to even override what we need to do for our patient care. That's beyond Palantir, but I'm just telling you that Palantir is one of the very existential threats to working people globally.
0: Yeah, absolutely. And I kind of wanted to ask a little bit more about that aspect because, you know, as somebody who's not a nurse, but has been a patient, I would want to know not only if there was a risk of my information being shared on some sort of like AI network, but if the AI is part of my conversation with the nurse or the doctor, what kind of transparency is available? And is this something that even nurses are aware of all of the time? Or is it like a very insidious... Is it very insidiously inserted into these spaces?
1: Well, you know, again, this has been going on for a little while. And so that's one of the things that we do, not only at CNA and NOC, but also NNU, is to continue to educate our rank and file about the use of AI, whether it's Palantir and data collection or any other types, forms of AI. Let me just say to you that I have worked for Kaiser Permanente for 43 of my 46 years as a registered nurse. And right before I retired in 2025, and Kaiser is an integrated system. So it's not only, it has hospitals, it also has insurance and things like that. So it's very integrated. So not only do we have acute care hospitals, but we also have clinics. And so on the clinic side, our professionals, whether it's a nurse practitioner, PA, or the physician, they have what's called a bridge. It allows AI to take notes while the provider, whether it's a nurse practitioner, physician, talking, having that encounter with the patients, so that at the end of that encounter or visit, then the professional would have to go back and review what was actually scribed auditorily. And what we found is that there are many, many errors. You know, you get busy, you forget, and it's submitted and it's in a patient file. And it could be totally wrong, and that's already happened. So what I know regarding Kaiser, they are supposed to ask for consent to use this abridge. And if the patient or the member says no, then the answer is no. So that has been put in place since we uncovered it, because there are other areas where patients aren't even aware that their conversation is being taped, just like you ask before you get started, you ask permission. So that's a big concern for us. I hope that answered your question.
0: Yeah, it did, absolutely. And it's terrifying. It makes me want to go see like a wise witch in the woods or something.
1: It is terrifying.
0: But I wanted to, I mean, in line with this sort of, this sort of dystopian shift that, as you pointed out, has been happening, I wanted to cover something else that's already been happening, but I didn't realize personally that it was happening with nurses. A recent post by A More Perfect Union brings up the prevalence of gig nursing. They write in their post that over the past few years, gig work has proliferated in the healthcare industry, like Uber and Lyft. More Perfect Union found a gamification of work. Lord, if there was ever a place I did not want to see the word gamification, where nurses are encouraged to bid against each other for shifts, lowest bid wins. Yes. This is dystopian, Orwellian, all of the things. Could you talk a little bit about this and what's happening?
1: Yes. Well, you know, in California, there was actually, I think it was like a proposition, this was a couple of years ago, because they were trying to do that with nursing. And again, it would make the nurse an independent contractor, right? A 1099. So that really, you know, it feels glamorous, just like the Uber and Lyft folks when they first started it. They kind of entice you by giving you this, you know, high rate of pay initially if you take this shift. And then once you're roped in, then it becomes a bidding war, right? On the person who would take the shift for a less amount of money. Here's the problem. You know, in California, we have the nurse-to-patient ratio that's been in existence since it was passed in 1999 and implemented by 2004. So we have a ratio law, and other states are starting to do that. I think Oregon has something similar, but not as good as California. New York passed a ratio law, and I think Massachusetts. But we have had ours for well over 20-some-odd years. You go to the South, nurses in the South, where it's a right-to-work state, they make, I don't know, $20, $30, $40 an hour. patients are no different from California to Mississippi to Louisiana to New York. But yet, again, we're talking profit over patient care. So these nurses choose not to stay in their home state because traveling, being a travel nurse, is very enticing. And you add into it, you know, the gig nursing, you know, you can pick and choose, you know, the option to pick and choose when you want to work for a high priced amount of money is enticing until you've discovered that it becomes not like the Uber and Lyft folks are seeing now, that they're not making much money anymore because the profit is going to, you know, the boss. So we were able to stop that proposition here in California, but we are on the alert because we know it's going to come up again. So we're really, like I said, educating our rank and file to really talk about that. And really, even what we're really doing is we're organizing those nurses in the South, because nurses are getting fed up because they know that the profits are going to, you know, the employer, and they are working in working conditions that are horrific. You know, so we're continuing to organize because the nurses in the South are ready to organize. So that's what we're doing. Does that make sense?
0: It does. And there's a lot of beautiful organizing history in the South.
1: Yes.
0: I'm from there, so I'm biased, but
1: we're there.
0: But yeah, and I mean, it is really, I don't think the gig economy should exist anywhere, but the idea that people who are tasked with saving lives and supporting people's health are basically on an app, it's so dystopian. And speaking of dystopia, earlier this week, again, we're recording this on Thursday, September 24th. Earlier this week, J.D. Vance announced that his administration would be canceling ACA coverage for roughly 760,000 people who they claim, without evidence, were improperly or fraudulently enrolled. At the same time, all of us can expect premiums to go up in the next year, thanks in large part to grossly inflated prices in the for-profit system. Major companies are expected to slash health benefits because it's going to cost them more to provide job-based health care, even though people like Disney and Starbucks could easily afford it. Medicare enrollees will see steep increases on prescription drug prices. And as I covered recently on a news that didn't make the news segment, a recent Yale School of Public Health report, which is just the most recent of many such reports, found that universal health coverage would save roughly $1 trillion and 114,000 lives every year. Right. And Kathy, I know that Nurses United has launched a Red Alert Save Our Hospitals tour. And I was wondering if you could talk about that, but also why, from a nurse's perspective, are you demanding universal health care?
1: Listen, we have been, well, first let me say that health care is a human right and not just for the privileged. And if other countries can have national health insurance, the United States is one of the most wealthiest country in the world, but yet our outcomes, our patient outcomes, are in the toilet, and they're going to get worse. You know, we spend so much money per cap for health care, and the majority of it goes to the employer, you know, or somewhere else. And it's considered now big business. And people are trying to get into the healthcare business, you know, which really makes me sad. And with this administration's HR 1 cuts, you know, we're starting to see the effects of it even now, that people can't even afford their own groceries, let alone gas, because it's so high. So now you put on it people that are that used to have have health care, it's doubled. You know, I talked to a nurse that recently retired, and prior to this HR 1 bill passing, she was paying $400 a month for her insurance a month. It doubled, you know. So, you know, who can afford that? Who can afford it? So we're going to see people sicker in the ER, because that's going to be their point of entry. No more preventative health clinics, seeing your doctor on a regular basis, because you can't afford it, can't afford the, you know, the co-pays. And unfortunately, we're going to see some deaths. I mean, take a look at the measles, you know, the outbreak, all these things. And it really saddens me that this is happening right in front of our eyes while there's grifting going on.
0: Yeah, absolutely. And I wanted to, because you brought that up, I wanted to ask, like, what kind of work does National Nurses United do with regards to all of this misinformation? I mean, it is really, Project Censor does a lot of work on critical media literacy and how to understand and dissect propaganda and see that, like, hey, that can't be accurate. Look at your sources. But how are organizations like yours working to combat misinformation? Be like, no, actually, you do want to get the measles vaccine.
1: Well, you know, and our red alert bus tour that we've started, you know, here in California and moved across the country, because what we're recognizing now is the hospital closures. And again, this is something that happened in the late 80s and 90s. These mergers and acquisitions have been happening. So it is our opportunity as registered nurses, you know, and nurse practitioners to go out into the community where we know that there's going to be a hospital closure or services that are going to be completely eliminated, and really talk to the community to say, you know, we see what's happening in your community. You really need these services, and really educate them on some of the misinformation that they've got. I'm just shocked. And, you know, even my own nephew saying to me, you know, it's like, I don't want to get the COVID shot because, you know, it's going to make me die. You know, and I thought, wait a minute, what? So it is about that misinformation that's out there. And as registered nurse, as professionals, we see this every day. We can clearly talk to people right there. And this Red Alert bus tour has allowed us to do that. And we continue to educate. And I'm going to tell you, it is a groundswell. People are seeing now that it is so important to have health care. And, you know, when you have all these billionaires now and a trillionaire, and they're not even paying their fair share of taxes, the money is there. The money is there. So that's what we're doing, and we're going to continue to do it. I believe our next stop is going to be in Washington, D.C. soon. So
0: Belly of the Beast.
1: That's right. I'll be there.
0: I live in Baltimore now, but I used to live in D.C. And it is it's a beautiful place of contradictions. And I want to remind folks that you're listening to the Project Censored radio show on Pacifica Radio. I'm your co-host, Eleanor Goldfield, and I'm speaking to Kathy Kennedy, who's been a registered nurse for 4 decades and is a president of National Nurses United. Also want to remind folks listening that this coming Wednesday, September 30th in San Francisco, hundreds of nurses, along with community activists, will mobilize against Palantir, marching to the city's ICE detention center to call attention to Palantir's collaboration with federal immigration enforcement through its app called Elite. Of course, as we've just spoken about on the show, nurses are combating the reach of Palantir into their workplaces, hospitals, and clinics. And so with that, Kathy, I wanted to ask you, because the Trump administration changed the rules, no longer designating hospitals as well as schools and churches as quote unquote sensitive areas free from immigration enforcement. And I wanted to ask you, what rights are nurses exercising in their workplaces, but also how they're organizing to keep each other and their patients safe?
1: You know, again, this is about educating the rank and file, because again, hospitals and even schools they should be sanctuaries. I mean, we are a place of healing, you know, I mean, and just listening to what just recently happened in Texas again, ICE, all these folks have no business in hospitals where, you know, healing should take place. So we're telling nurses, you know, you need to make sure, you know, really, if they come to a unit, you need to, you know, redirect them. And we're asking the employers, what do you have in place? Because we want to be able to take care of the patients, you know, disregarding, you know, their status. We want to take care of patients if they're hurt. And we do not need to have ICE or anybody, you know, down our throats, you know, trying to take these patients away when we're trying to save lives. So, you know, first we ask the employers exactly what do you have in place? And then we educate the nurses. And we, because we represent nurses that are unionized and we have a collective bargaining agreement, that language is also in our collective bargaining agreement. And so if there's a violation in any way, you know, we can hold the employer's feet to the fire. So we're doing a lot of different things and working in collaboration with other groups that are, you know, really trying to help people, you know, and making sure that they get the care that they need. So, yeah.
0: Yeah, absolutely. And I think that once again, as happens often on this show, highlights the importance of workplace organizing, you know, having that agreement to point to and say, hey, we agreed on this. Here's your signature. That is power. And if you aren't organizing in your workplace, then you have less power, quite simply. And so I wanted to, I just wanted to wrap up here by, again, mentioning the September 30th action that's happening in San Francisco. But of course, that's a national and international week of action from September 28th to October 1st, organizing People versus Palantir, hospitals, public institutions, universities, pension funds, really pushing those to end existing and cancel contracts with Palantir. And again, the San Francisco action on September 30th will march to the city's ICE detention center. And again, making these connections, because I think oftentimes we can sit in our silos and say, well, my most important issue is this, and miss the stark connections between issues. So, you know, the nurse gig economy, I can't believe I'm putting those words together. The nurse gig economy is tied to ICE, is tied to Palantir. And it's really important to recognize these, because just like workplace organizing, when we organize and connect issues across the boundaries that have been placed there for us to divide us, we actually can manifest our agency and our power. So,
1: yes, we can.
0: Check out National Nurses United. Everyone, next time you go see a nurse, ask them if they're members of National Nurses United and if they're organizing in their workplace, because that will also mean better care for you.
1: Absolutely. And come join us next week, you know, when we do our action, the more the merrier, because really it's about people power and really recognizing that we don't want Palantir in our lives, in our society. Purge Palantir, get him out.
0: Amen. Kathy Kennedy, registered nurse for 4 decades, president of National Nurses United. Thank you so much for the work that you do and for coming on the show today.
1: Thank you so much, Eleanor, for having me. See you later.
0: You're listening to the Project Censored radio show on Pacifica Radio, and I am your co-host, Eleanor Goldfield. Coming up next on the program, Dr. Austin Coker comes back on the show to discuss the detention mortality map, a new tool to track deaths in ICE custody. Austin also speaks about why it's not enough to just abolish ICE and the abhorrent medical neglect at ICE concentration camps. That's coming up right now, so please stay with us. Thanks, everyone, for joining us at the Project Censored radio show on Pacifica Radio. I am your co-host, Eleanor Goldfield, and we're very glad to welcome back to the program Dr. Austin Coker, who's a political and legal geographer studying the theories, laws, and institutional practices behind immigration enforcement. His research focuses on the political and legal geography of immigration enforcement, examining topics such as mass immigrant surveillance, the digitization, I'm never going to be able to say that word properly, of asylum processes and the impacts of immigration policies on vulnerable populations. He is also a research fellow at American University's Center for Latin American and Latino Studies in the Immigration Lab and runs an organization called Relevant Research. Austin, thanks so much for joining us again.
2: Glad to be back. Thanks for having me.
0: Absolutely. So I wanted to start off here because you've been tracking deaths inside ICE, or I really should call them murders, inside ICE concentration camps for a while, noting that roughly one person is dying every 9 days since Trump took office. And in August, you released a new tool called the ICE Detention Mortality Dashboard. And you actually include deaths going back to 2018. So I was wondering if you could start us off talking a little bit about the impetus for creating this tool and how you're hoping it can be of use to journalists, organizers, and community members.
2: Sure. So the topic of immigrant death in detention has obviously exacerbated during this administration, not only because the number of people in detention has increased, but the oversight mechanisms around detention, limited and pathetic as they were, have been further dismantled or abolished as far as we can tell. And the level of carelessness of detention contractors seems to be at a record high because they know that there's no real consequences here and they're flush with cash. So this has become a phenomenon that's more worrying, more concerning than ever. The government is releasing less information about these deaths than they ever have. So we know less about it. Fortunately, there are a lot of groups on the ground who care and are doing their best to document what the government won't, which is great. But what we often find is that even though it might seem fairly straightforward to know how many people died in ICE custody, it's actually not. And the records are kept and scattered all over the government website. they could be deleted or pulled down or even changed at any time. And so part of what I try to do in my work, which is both academic and public and advocacy and sort of and data driven and intersects with all of those things, I often build things for myself that just is like, when I'm writing and doing research on this, I just need some sort of validated, trusted data set that I can work from. That's just the basis of everything I do. But then sometimes what happens is, you know, you build things for yourself and you realize, well, you know, actually the public would really benefit because I'm seeing a lot of people scramble to try to find information. So fortunately, I have a team that can help me on this. And so the team at Relevant Research built the mortality dashboard. And we talked a lot about how to include and what to include on the dashboard. You know, when you go and look at it, it's detentionmortality.com. There's some things that we don't include, like we don't include cause of death, partly because we don't trust the official government records on what they're putting out. And there's been good examples of reporting and research and activists and lawyers who have said, you know, we've looked more closely at the actual medical records and it's not consistent. So we can't trust that information. And we also don't, you know, we're not comfortable repeating the government's unverified claims about people's criminal history, which they shove into these detainee death announcements, which I find, you know, abhorrent, the idea that we're criminalizing people in death even further, even after they've been criminalized in life. So we include that information, and we've actually expanded since the initial announcement. So it goes all the way back to 2003. We have what we think is every detained death that has happened since the creation of ICE in 2003 in that dashboard now. And we have a bunch of edge cases as well we could talk about, because obviously lots of people have died at the hands of immigration enforcement, not just inside detention centers, but that is really what that project focuses on. And we hope that helps people really get their head around the real numbers.
0: Yeah, and I do want to loop back to that. But first, I want to get into, well, it's all connected, isn't it? Earlier this month, you posted about the fact that ICE isn't paying their medical bills and hasn't for almost a year, since October 2025, which, when you think about it, is pretty ironic, because it's not like they provide anywhere near adequate healthcare to begin with. But as the San Francisco Chronicle reported, quote, last October, the VA ended its arrangement to process ICE's medical claims from outside specialists. ICE called the result an absolute emergency in writing and issued an internal directive limiting offsite medical care and medication. Six providers said that they were waiting on nearly $5.6 million as of July. And now ICE's own 2025 detention standards require medical care at no cost to the person in custody. How nice of them. People are being billed anyway, though, including more than $17,000 to a man who had emergency gallbladder surgery while handcuffed to a hospital bed. So what's going on?
2: Yeah.
0: I recently covered on the news that didn't make the news that inmates in jails and prisons across the U.S. have to do what's called pay to stay, which makes it sound kind of fun. But is that kind of what we're seeing here? I mean, what?
2: Yeah. Many of these problems, as you know, are not brand new. Congress has not, and both Democrat and Republican administrations have not necessarily taken the care of people who are in civil immigration custody very seriously. This includes, you know, pregnant women who are in detention. This includes families. This includes children. So this is a longstanding issue that's only exacerbated by the fact that, look, I mean, this is a president who doesn't pay his bills. And once you set that tone for your administration and for the government, that's a principle that is a trickle-down violence, basically, a trickle-down economic violence to people who are in detention. If you set the standard that you don't have to pay your bills, why would ICE pay its bills? Why would private detention contractors spend more money rather than less money making sure people have care? You know, and one of the things is that part of the problem here and the feature of what's so broken about the immigration system is that when you have 60,000, 70,000 people, they want to get up over 100,000 people in detention facing deportation and sitting in these camps, it means that, you know, those contractors know that these people are going to be put on planes and deported in a couple of weeks or a couple of days. So they don't really feel any consequences, right? Once someone's deported, the likelihood that they're going to sue in court over not getting adequate health care, not very high. I just talked to an attorney the other day, actually, who saw the dashboard and said, and emailed me, you know, privately and said, I've got a client who was having medical issues. They put him on a plane anyway. They deported him back to Pakistan and he died 3 days later. Right. So what's the consequence or the, you know, the compensation for him or his family? Probably not much.
0: Well, yeah. And I want to then circle back to the detention mortality, because you mentioned this person who was deported to Pakistan and then died 3 days later. I mean, you include deaths that don't happen inside of ICE facilities. And that would, of course, also include then like somebody who's rushed to a hospital because they've been ignored for too long and then they end up dying as a result. I mean, how do you even get that kind of data?
2: Yeah, this is so tricky. And, you know, I wrote about this a couple months ago about there's kind of a couple different buckets that we need to think about here. So there's people who die in detention, or to put it more specifically, this is really about dying in ICE custody. And custody can mean a detention center. It can also mean the back of an ICE car, or it could be someone who's in custody, but is physically inside of a hospital emergency room somewhere. And so that population, you know, there are laws where ICE has to report that. So we're able to look in the reporting to figure out, okay, did this person die inside of a facility or inside of a hospital, or in rare cases, actually in transit between? There's been two cases so far where people, again, like back of a transport van. So they're required to report those, and we can dig in and we can do additional research to really figure out what those facilities are. It's interesting. Actually, most people in the data set die outside of an actual detention facility. I think it's 2/3 or more actually pass away inside of a medical facility. The issue, of course, is how many times was that person complaining about a serious medical issue before they finally called 911? And there's lots of evidence about these private contractors just saying, hey, here's some Tylenol, go back to your room and sleep it off. And it's like, this person's having a medical emergency, seizures, you know, diabetic seizure, heart palpitations, et cetera. So that's a major issue. But then we do also have these cases of people who are released in the hospital. So if you imagine that same scenario where someone's in an ER and ICE says, okay, now you're in an emergency room, we're going to take the cuffs off and release you. Well, now they don't have to report anymore. And that's sort of the biggest problem, is all of these hidden deaths, all of this hidden mortality, where they're released from custody in the United States or they're released from custody in another country. And remember, like, so many more people are being deported to countries that they're not from. So, you know, and how do we track that? Well, we only can track that if it makes the news or if someone reaches out. So it's a really major problem. And I think now that we have our hands around the data on people who die in custody, my next step here is to say, hey, guys, let us know if you've got a client or someone you're supporting who dies after release. Because, you know, part of the big message here for me, or part of the what drives this for me, is not about turning people's lives into data, because that's a really essentializing way to view it. It's about showing people the scope of a problem and making sure that these names are not lost. You know, I live close to DC. You can go into DC and, you know, I'm a veteran. You can go and see the veterans who died in certain wars or died in certain events, tragic events that are happening. And part of the power of memorializing names is it reminds you of the tragedy. When we don't do that for migrants who die in ICE custody, we're making that problem invisible. And so what I'm trying to do is make the problem visible and say, we need to remember these names of people and lives that have been lost as a part of a tragedy that we're not acknowledging and we're not doing enough about.
0: Yeah, absolutely. We are underreacting. And I want to go to another egregious thing that our government is doing. I mean, the Trump administration is imposing fines. And as Public Justice reports, more than $84 billion in massive unpayable debts on more than 103,000 non-citizens. The NYU Immigrant Rights Clinic released the report in August. And they also note that the government has largely eliminated due process. Didn't know that that existed in the first place, for those receiving and challenging their fines. And by the way, these are people who, for the most part, have been here a long time. They have jobs, they pay taxes. And that's not to say that the fines would be okay if these people didn't have jobs and didn't pay taxes. But it is an interesting point to highlight that they're paying into the system twice. So citizens pay into the system once, and now we're asking non-citizens to pay into it twice. And most of them do, in fact, live below the poverty line. So I was wondering, Austin, can you talk a bit more about this and how these fines are levied legally? I mean, what is the framework for this kind of extortion?
2: Sure. This is a bizarre area of immigration law. So there is law on the books. It's been there for decades and decades that does allow the government to fine people who stay longer than their deportation order permits them to on a daily basis. It allows for a daily fine. This is a good example of how the immigration legal system has remained so much under the radar for so many Americans and so many lawmakers. There's all kinds of stuff on the books. And what I often try to remind people is that the Trump, as lawless as the Trump administration is, which it is also exploiting laws that's been on the books that we just go, we don't care that it's there. We're not paying attention. And so much of this is actually built into the state apparatus we already have, which is part of the, you know, the contradictions of American democracy. It doesn't actually require illegality sometimes to be undemocratic, because our undemocratic tool set is baked into our legal system. It's just waiting for someone like this administration to exploit that. So it's been there for a long time. And I'll tell you the first time that I found this out, I was working on the sanctuary church case back during the first administration. Edith Espinal stayed at the Columbus Mennonite Church for 3.5 years to try to stay with her family and fight her case, public case. And I remember the day that she got a letter from the federal government. This was back in 2019-20, saying that she owned $500,000 in fines. And obviously her and everyone on the team freaked out. Like, really? This woman who is, you know, been in the United States for 15 years, as you said, working, taking care of her kids, and, you know, working woman is going to owe $500,000. It was obviously just an intimidation tactic. Now they've expanded that in this administration to just chase down, as you pointed out, like over 100,000 people. Again, it's about intimidation. It's about fear. They know that they cannot collect all these fines. That's absurd. But I'll tell you one other thing, because I just got back from 2 weeks in Mexico and I talked to organizations there. I was actually in a cab on the way to the airport when I was leaving, and the cab driver had a newspaper out unfolded, and in Spanish on the cover it said, U.S. government is chasing down people in Mexico for fines. They're sending, I don't know if you call them bounty hunters, like into Mexico, paying people to go knock on people's doors in Mexico and in Central America, trying to chase down these fines. So it's not even like it's in the United States. It's happening. And this was a cover story on a major, you know, Mexico City newspaper. So it's happening. It's absurd. It's totally outlandish, but it's real.
0: That's wild. I can only imagine that Sheinbaum's government really loves that.
2: Yeah.
0: Considering the snafu that happened with the CIA in Chihuahua not too long ago. Mm-hmm. Just loving the extension of the U.S. border into like all of Mexico and all
2: Absolutely.
0: Of Central and South America, our backyard. I just want to remind listeners that you're tuned to the Project Censored radio show on Pacifica Radio, and I am your co-host, Eleanor Goldfield, and I am speaking right now to Dr. Austin Coker, who is back on the show to discuss the detention mortality map, as well as other immigrant rights news, including why we can't just abolish ICE. Speaking of cover stories, I wanted to get your take on this, because this is something that I've seen jump around to, well, independent media, but also corporate media. Mm-hmm. Back in August, several outlets ran with the headline that the Trump administration is shopping for, which, God, what a creepy way of putting it, for contractors to build an emergency influx facility that can hold up to 3,000 unaccompanied children. That would be 8 children per room, 8 children sharing 1 toilet, 1 shower, 1 sink, an 8-foot perimeter fence. Contractors are told to be ready to fill 400 beds within 30 days of signing. And as the Acacia Center for Justice noted in late July, the Trump administration ended the federal contract with the Acacia Center for Justice, which effectively dismantled the nationwide network of nearly 100 legal service providers that have provided counsel to more than 20,000 unaccompanied immigrant children, which just the concept of that just existing anyway is horrifying, but not existing is even more horrifying. So I was wondering if you could talk a bit about this proposed plan, because none of these outlets seem to be saying this is happening and this is where it's happening and this is what's going on. So what you know about this, and also what the scrapping of this Acacia contract means for children.
2: So this is one of the wildest stories. And I think it, you know, there's some parts of what's happening right now that to me just signals the absolute moral bankruptcy of the administration. And one of them is the treatment of children. It is wild that there are 2-year-old, 3-year-old, 4-year-olds in immigration court without an attorney trying to fight their case, or they're expected to apply for asylum. It's just wild. The government does, through the Office of Refugee Resettlement, there's a special program where unaccompanied minors, kids without parents, are kept in shelters, detention, essentially, but they're called shelters officially. And they're tasked with finding sponsors for these children, adults that they can be released to. But the administration has done all kinds of wild things, like use the process of finding sponsors to sort of lure other immigrants in to get their paperwork checked, which is just, again, just wild. It's interesting that they're seeking more bed space for these minors, because actually the number of kids held in custody is lower than it's been in a very long time. They don't need that bed space. It's about a deterrent. It's about fear. It's about finding ways to keep kids. The one thing that's changed, even though the population is down, kids are being kept in shelters in these detention centers for longer. It used to be on average, kids would stay there for a month or shorter. They're now being kept well in excess of 5, 6, 7 months. That's according to the latest data just from a couple days ago that I was looking at. And so I don't know why they are shopping for more bed space. And from their perspective, they are. That's how they view this. Now, I'm actually going to be talking

0: for 5, 6, 7 months. You need to let this kid out. And so that's been the new thing. But again, attorneys are doing this under tremendous pressure, because under normal circumstances, our government in the past, again, Republicans and Democrats have said, okay, at least we need kids to have attorneys. We do think that children should have some minimal access to legal counsel. This administration said, nope, we're pulling that contract. And in fact, they did reissue it, but they reissued it to one of Trump's friends who used to be in the first administration. So someone's making money off of this, back to that point, but it's not people who have experience and competence in doing it.
1: Or have a vested interest in actually taking care of children.
0: Yeah.
1: I mean, again, it's just like so wild to even say the sentence, like a lawyer for a 2-year, like the fact that that even needs to be a thing. It should be the kind of thing where it's like, no, a 2-year-old shouldn't even need a lawyer. You don't kidnap a 2-year-old. Like, that's just, can we just draw a line? Like, that shouldn't even be a thing. You shouldn't even need a lawyer for a 2-year-old, but here we are. And I mean, your point to the shopping for Project Saltbox, which is also a Maryland based data aggregator. And
0: go, I guess, Maryland.
1: Maybe there's something in the water here. I don't know. nothing good, probably, unfortunately. But they released earlier this month as well a report saying that ICE pays nearly $10 million to maintain a warehouse that it's legally barred from using. The government spent $225 million so far in a Maryland warehouse that it's legally barred from using as a detention center. The total could reach $750 million.
0: On the one hand, they have more money than they know what to do with. They literally do. And they are rushing to spend it. That's why they can buy electric shock gloves, right? For millions of dollars. It's why they can buy all of these toys. They have more, they literally can barely spend the amount of money that Congress has given them. So we're going to spend years, maybe decades, figuring out we don't know where all the money's going. And we may never, it's like the war in Afghanistan and Iraq. We're never going to know all of the places the money went. We're going to spend decades trying to figure it out. There is another part of it, though, that I think, explicitly or implicitly, they may not be thinking this logistically in a way, but it's basically like military-industrial complex, right? Once you have enough facilities and enough money going to enough contractors and enough communities, you have a system that's very difficult to scale back, even with changes in administration. Not that Democrats are that different from Republicans on this anyway, but like, what Democrat is going to stand up and say, no, I'm going to scrape all this money back? We are already struggling with conversations about closing detention centers in rural areas because it's the only place that people have jobs. I mean, it's absurd, but it's part of the messed up brokenness of the political economy of the country, you know? And I'm not unsympathetic to the people who are impacted, because we have real issues about economic inequality and class and rural neglect in this country. But the idea that people are going to get then roped in to these systems of oppression and then be economically invested in them just creates a long-term crisis. And I think that's the one that's going to last much longer, is what are we going to do? And are we going to be able to scrape these funds back and reinvest them? I mean, it's such a better use of funds to just invest in basic social infrastructure. This is insane. We don't have money for Head Start, but we've got money. You know, we've got, how much have we spent on the war in Iran? How much we spent on detention centers and, you know, jails for children? Like, it's such a typical American story that if you read any 5-year period of American history, you're like, oh, this just repeats itself. This is just what we do. But living through it at this scale is still just like, we're still doing this? Are you kidding?
1: Yeah, well, you know, I think when the going gets tough, you go back to your roots. And so the U.S. is just doing what it feels comfortable with. You know, it's going back to the
0: settler colonizer is going to settler colonize, right?
1: Yeah, amen. Well, and kind of like wrapping up here, I want to just piggyback off of that, because I think like this is an argument that universities and things will oftentimes use in terms of like defunding from Israel when BDS comes knocking. Well, it's too difficult. We're too interconnected and entwined. Like, it would just be too difficult. And so we can't do it. And, you know, with the people saying like abolish ICE because they're literally significantly younger than I am. Would it be actually that hard, or is this just one of those arguments like, okay, well, we can't have healthcare because universal healthcare, because what are you going to do with all the people doing, you know, health admin? Like, you want them to be homeless? And it's like, well, no, you could actually create a just transition there. But how difficult do you really think it would be, like looking at all this data every day? Mm-hmm. How difficult would it actually be to abolish ICE?
0: Well, there's a couple.

0: couple factors here. I've read some really good arguments from like legal experts who understand the laws behind the DHS, the Homeland Security Act. It looks like ICE was not necessarily created by Congress, that Congress instructed the executive to create an agency, but that it wasn't necessarily, didn't necessarily have to be ICE. So I'm a little bit unclear. I think there may be some possibility that ICE could be abolished and essentially replaced by something without actually contradicting, you know, the instructions that Congress gave to the executive. Now, there would be all kinds of legal challenges. But so from that perspective, some combination of Congress and the executive could absolutely abolish ICE. The issue would be that the laws that ICE uses and the processes and the mission, whatever, is really baked into immigration law. And so it's important to remember that we had 60 years of 70 years of INS, Immigration and Naturalization Service, which had a very strong enforcement arm, which did all kinds of equally terrible things. So abolishing ICE by itself would not actually undo the fact that we have all of this baked into the law. And if it's not ICE, it's who are we going to trust? You're going to trust the FBI? We're going to trust the marshals to do, like, these responsibilities and these powers within the law are still going to be there. So in one sense, I always like to say, yes, abolish ICE is a really important sort of way to rethink and revision the institutions, but it may not be in some ways the most important or the only approach. It's more complicated than that. And we have to think about the complexity if we really want change. On the other hand, most of the responsibilities that ICE assumes is not actually enforcement responsibilities. This is a civil system. And the vast majority of what we've told a law enforcement agency to do is actually case management for people who are trying to navigate a civil system. So the other version would be to say, you know, we can abolish ICE, or you could take ICE down to 5%. And again, I'm not advocating for deportation or enforcement, but even if you wanted to find whatever is some sort of version of a balanced quote unquote system, you could take ICE down to 5% of what it does. 95% of it is like helping people get to court, making sure they have the right paperwork. If they made a mistake on the paperwork, what help do they need? If it's a family unit, ICE already contracts with subcontractors that provides various services to families who are in the immigration system. An enforcement agency doesn't need to do that. So a lot of this could even go to, we already have a Health and Human Services Department. We already have other agencies. We already have a VA, which again, very, you know, broken and imperfect system, but has a commitment to public service, public health. And so taking that perspective, taking that approach, we could radically transform how we think about immigration enforcement and turn it into much more of a management process than what we have now.
1: Imagine that.
0: And it wouldn't, not only would it not cost more, it would probably cost less, a lot less than what we're doing right now.
1: I mean, it's the same with universal healthcare. It's like, it would not only save a lot of money, it would save lives. And same thing here. You would save money exactly. And lives. And so the only downside is that the system is not structured to save either. So,
0: yes, this is not a system that is built around principles of dignity and human flourishing. And not just for immigrants, for all of us, because we are suffering as a country because of this.
1: Amen. And I have nothing to add to that. So we will wrap it there. Folks, check out Austin's work. His Substack is a treasure trove of information. And so journalists, community organizers, community members, it is really powerful information that we can and should be using in times like these. So Austin, thanks again for coming on the show.
0: Thanks so much for having me and for all the incredible work of highlighting things that the rest of the news industry doesn't. So thanks for your work as well. And let's keep it going.
1: As we have a little time left in this week, I just wanted to give folks a heads up about some upcoming programs on Project Censored. This week, you just heard from President of National Nurses United, Kathy Kennedy, about purging Palantir, as well as Dr. Austin Coker about the detention mortality map, why we can't just abolish ICE, and abhorrent medical neglect at ICE concentration camps. Coming up on future shows next week, October 4th through 10th, is the 44th Annual Banned Books Week. This week celebrates the right to read and protecting your right to know. This past year, the American Library Association, a co-sponsor of Banned Books Week, tracked 4,235 unique titles challenged in 2025 alone. That's the second highest ever documented, the highest ever being in 2023. So in a special one-hour episode next week, my co-host Mickey Huff speaks with president of the American Library Association, Maria McCulley, and one of the youth honorary chairs, Marshall Romero. Later on this fall, we also welcome back to the show San Antonio journalist Stephanie Coithen to talk about updates from the Dilley concentration camp, the only concentration camp of its kind in the nation, specifically for families. Stephanie also gives us updates on data centers and how Texas is a lens through which we can see where the rest of the country is headed, and therefore why local and truly independent media in such places is so vital. Also coming up soon, I sit down with Madeline Peltz, who has done a lot of research into trad wives and why this trend is so appealing to many young women. It's important that we understand what's drawing young women in particular to such right-wing ideologies, and how through this understanding we can do better outreach, offer alternatives, and debunk some of the myths that initially draw young women to such ideas. Also coming up soon, I sit down with Musab Baba again to talk about the situation in Sudan and regional politics, particularly following the start of the Iran war. What does that mean for the likes of the UAE and their close ties to both Israel and the United States? Also coming up, I sit down with political commentator Lawrence Grandpre to talk about Leaders of a Beautiful Struggle, a grassroots think tank focused on advancing self-determination for working class Black communities. And we also discuss what's the difference between local and independent. For instance, the fact that several local outlets in places like Baltimore are actually owned by giant corporations, meaning they're not independent. Lawrence and I discuss the important distinction of those and how grassroots organizing and activism includes critical media literacy and understanding how to dismantle and detect propaganda. And another upcoming interview is with Tiana James White, a young Black journalist based in Baltimore, serving as the editor-in-chief of Morgan State University's student-led newspaper, The Spokesman. I sit down with Tiana to specifically talk about how Black youth are totally misrepresented and demonized in the media, oftentimes spoken about without us ever hearing from them. Tiana also talks about how HBCUs, that's historically Black colleges and universities, serve to promote and support a Black bourgeoisie as opposed to being spaces of true academic freedom where radical ideas and creativity can take root and blossom. That's an example of some of the upcoming interviews and shows that we have planned for y'all. So as always, stay tuned and we'll see you next time.

That does it for another episode of the Project Censored Radio Show on Pacifica Radio. I'm your producer and co-host, Eleanor Goldfield, along with my co-host and executive producer, Mickey Huff. For more information about all the things that the Project does, from the classroom to the radio waves, please check out projectcensored.org. I'd also like to remind listeners that the views and opinions expressed on this program are those of the guests and hosts and do not necessarily reflect the official policy or position of Project Censored. 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Project Censored is a 501c3 nonprofit organization and does not endorse or oppose any candidate for public office. We have a lot of tools, resources, and information over at our website. Again, that's projectcensored.org. Please also follow us on social media at Project Censored. As always, thank you so much for listening, and we'll see you next time.

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1: This is your KYRS live and local calendar for September 28th through October 1st. Monday, the Mac Movement open mic at the Red Room. Tuesday, Jameson Sampson and the All-Star Jam at Zola open mic with Nate Dunnigan at the Parlor and Die Shiny and Jay Graves at the Big Dipper. Tuesday and Wednesday, Pamela Jean at the Osprey. Wednesday, Akifumi Kado at Zola, Midnight Chime at the Big Dipper, and the Downtown Get Down Jam at the Red Room. Thursday, Corey Aileen at Bar None Barbecue, the Groovy Smoothies at Brick West, Musical Chairs hosted by Jameson and Adam at Zola, open mic with Derek Hart at the Alibi, Blues Jam at Chan's Red Dragon, the Jared Hall Quartet at the Creative Music Development Center at Amend Music, Jay Killen, John Wayne Williams, and Them Beautiful Hounds at the Chameleon, Hayes Noble and Joust at the Big Dipper, and the Terrain 17 Preview Night with the Wood Dusters, Dario Ray, and the Virginia Rails at 314 West Riverside downtown. 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
1: This is your KYRS live and local calendar for September 28th through October 1st. Monday, the Mac Movement open mic at the Red Room. Tuesday, Jameson Sampson and the All-Star Jam at Zola open mic with Nate Dunnigan at the Parlor and Die Shiny and Jay Graves at the Big Dipper. Tuesday and Wednesday, Pamela Jean at the Osprey. Wednesday, Akifumi Kado at Zola, Midnight Chime at the Big Dipper, and the Downtown Get Down Jam at the Red Room. Thursday, Corey Aileen at Bar None Barbecue, the Groovy Smoothies at Brick West, Musical Chairs hosted by Jameson and Adam at Zola, open mic with Derek Hart at the Alibi, Blues Jam at Chan's Red Dragon, the Jared Hall Quartet at the Creative Music Development Center at Amend Music, Jay Killen, John Wayne Williams, and Them Beautiful Hounds at the Chameleon, Hayes Noble and Joust at the Big Dipper, and the Terrain 17 Preview Night with the Wood Dusters, Dario Ray, and the Virginia Rails at 314 West Riverside downtown. 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

0: A new stereophonic sound spectacular. Hello there, and welcome to the exciting world of HIP. This is a new departure in language instruction for English-speaking people who want to talk to and be understood by jazz musicians, hipsters, beatniks, juvenile delinquents, and the criminal fringe.
1: Bonjour, madame. 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
2: 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Thank you for your donations. 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
0: Fair housing means everyone has equal access to housing opportunities regardless of race, color, national origin, religion, sex, disability, or familial status. 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

0: 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Monday, the Mac Movement open mic at the Red Room. Tuesday, Jamison Sampson and the All-Star Jam at Zola open mic with Nate Dunnigan at the Parlor and Die Shiny and Jay Graves at the Big Dipper. Tuesday and Wednesday, Pamela Jean at the Osprey. Wednesday, Akifumi Kado at Zola, Midnight Chime at the Big Dipper, and the Downtown Get Down Jam at the Red Room. Thursday, Corey Aileen at Bar None Barbecue, the Groovy Smoothies at Brick West, Musical Chairs hosted by Jameson and Adam at Zola, open mic with Derek Hart at the Alibi, Blues Jam at Chan's Red Dragon, the Jared Hall Quartet at the Creative Music Development Center at Amend Music, Jay Killen, John Wayne Williams, and Them Beautiful Hounds at the Chameleon, Hayes Noble and Joust at the Big Dipper, and the Terrain 17 Preview Night with the Wood Dusters, Dario Ray, and the Virginia Rails at 314 West Riverside downtown. 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